singer-songwriter Ben Spiller on WCOM. Now we are going to go, hopefully, it's a new CD that I just made with Mr. Hicks. Larry Hicks singing a cover song.

Marie Vanderbeck from her CD, Roots and Wings, and it doesn't really get any better than that. It was a great, great singing job, Marie. Here's your friend from Asheville now. Swan, I know a girl. Perhaps love.

we get some pretty good girl singers there going for us. And thank you very much, Rebecca. I got to visit with Rebecca on my way back from Tennessee, and I got to visit with Marie yesterday. And they both are sending their regards to all of the Docksiders and looking forward to when they can come out and play with you, with us again. Here's John Fallon, a new one out from the shadows.

There you have it. All you girls listening in tonight, that's Joelle. You can meet Joelle tomorrow night. It's 6 until 8:30 at the Dockside Restaurant, 15501. I'll be glad to introduce you to him. I'm your host, Rob Westerman, playing the Docksiders tonight. Here's a song by Roch, R-O-C-H, Roch. A cover song.

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Singer-songwriter Jeff Houghton with Shock Duty there for you. 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

live. You tell me I am not the man he's worthy of.

Arthur Alexander. The Beatles really loved Arthur Alexander's music, and they recorded some of it. That you might know not know Arthur by name. I believe he was from Muscle Shoals recording area, and he was a salesman in a company. 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Around the world, I'm Rob Westerman, your host, playing the Docksiders from 8 until 9 Thursday, Tuesday nights, and we'll be at the Dockside Restaurant tomorrow night from 6 until 8:30 with their open mic, where it's a great variety show. You don't have to be a player, and it's a great seafood dinner. See you there. Here's Paul Bogus. Had a little luck.

Sorry now for being such a bastard. These 50 years, I was sometimes cruel.

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Though it seemed within my reach a time or two. Have the brakes.

an original song by songwriter Paul Bogus, who I hope that we're going to see tomorrow night at the Dockside. Here's Marie. Marie Vanderbeck. From her CD, I Know Love.

Marie Vanderbeck, B-E-A-U-T-I-F-U-L. Here's Mr. Spiller, since you've been gone.

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Seems like years ago, you walked right out my door. And I don't hear the birds anymore.

Rebecca Casey, our Swannanoa girl, singing a John Prine song for you there on WCOM. Hope you're enjoying the show. Hi, Ed.

0: Jeff Houghton, singer-songwriter. That song is a Michael Burt song that Jeff produced for Michael Burt, and we really like that. It's really great. It's wonderful, the talents that we have in our group. This is the song that I built based on Jeff's music.
1: See the empty bellum houses, feel the music in the air. 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

0: looking for a place to live that's high up in the ranks. If you like the look of Spanish moss and marshy riverbanks, taking selfies with your loved one with your toes in soft warm sand, pink flamingos in a front yard, having drinks with your best man.
1: Do, do, do, do, do.
0: Meet me in Charleston. 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See the pelicans on pilings flying low above the sea. Togetherness and love waiting there for you and me.
1: Do, do, do, do, do.
0: Meet me in Charleston.

the song that I put together in the studio in California because I liked Jeff's song Toronto so much, and I wanted to have something like that on my CD about the Low Country. So I worked from re-engineering Jeff's song into that, Meet Me in Charleston, and kind of developed right there as we were recording it. So thanks, Jeff, for providing the impetus for me to get that going. And now we're going to move on. It's Rob Brown on WCOM 103.5 on your radio dial. 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

0: Rob Brown from a CD, Matter of Time, Partners in Crime, really great song. Here we go with rock. I think I got the right one here.
1: Take these chains.
0: Yep.

salads, and it's a good time. Bring your family, bring your friends, bring your neighbors out, and we'll play some songs for you. We are the Docksiders, singers, songwriters, performers at Captain John's Dockside Restaurant and at the Carver Market on the last Saturday of the month lately. Here we go now with John Fallon. I still got my dancing shoes.

0: singer-songwriter John Fallon live in Liverpool. 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Here's Mr. Bogus, Paul Bogus. Secret Names.
1: I have everything I need, some of what I want, to celebrate each passing day.

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0: Woo-hoo-hoo. Singer-songwriter Larry Hicks. Land of the Free. And a little bit of June Christmas for you there. I'm Rob Westerman. Here's my newest song. One of them.
1: Engine Big Boy 119. Endless prairie, twilight time. 1872. Me and you. Two immigrants headed west, singing safe in the arms of Jesus on our way.

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Just 3 days out from Omaha, get us there. 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

crews pushed 2 miles a day. 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

We'll transfer at Promontory Pacific 60, then we'll hurry. George Gunner Pass ahead gives chills. 10-foot snows, that dreaded hill.

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1: All right. Created by science despite God and punished for it evermore. 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I am your wandering host, Chris Bullock, and your introduction this week, first time I've cut a new intro together in a while. That was, of course, Basket Case by Green Day.
2: Was it really?
1: Yeah. And the literal last, 15 seconds of Mr. Useless by Shy Girl. And you may have heard there are other people in the room. So with
2: Wait,
1: me, as usual, is my co-host, Marty Smith.
3: Hello.
1: And returning guest and also bandmate of mine, but not with Marty, with another project, we have Burns.
2: It's true. We're, all mixing up the projects.
3: Actually, we're all just figments of Chris's imagination.
2: It's getting nasty in here.
1: You know, there was a night where I had to ask someone that we all three know about 8 times, you're actually here, right? You're not a projection
3: I've heard this story,
1: in this altered state.
2: I have not heard this story. I'm not asking you to name names. I just want initials.
1: There was a time where I was not sure if Megan Perrier was really there.
2: Which is entertaining in itself because she is very tall.
1: Megan and I are approximately the same size, but in the sense that Brendan and I are the same temperament in terms of the absurdity of things and leaning into the bit, in the moments where I'm extraordinarily dry and sarcastic, Megan and I are the same temperament. So when you're losing grip on reality...
2: Also, Megan looks more like you than Brendan, too. So, just saying.
1: Well, if you split the difference in haircuts, it looks like a weird family.
2: Yeah, accurate.
3: Well, but there's a further detail to this story, right?
1: Yeah, but, sometimes my mother listens to this show, and I'm sure if she's listening right now, she's going to be like, what are you talking about? And be like, well, you see...
2: We don't have to see. You don't have to show us if you don't want to.
3: It's radio. We can't see anything.
2: No one's going to make
1: Mom,
2: you do anything.
1: Right. This is community radio, and as always, what does community radio mean? It is radio by and for the community. Everything you hear is done by volunteers.
2: Oh, that's me.
1: No one's getting paid for this. But if you would like to pay to help this kind of thing going, you can sign on as an underwriter, or you can just make a one-time donation or a couple-time donations. Marty, as the underwriter of this particular program, via the Blotter Literary Zine, you help fund the Blotter Radio Zine. Marty, you want to tell the good people listening what underwriting is like?
3: Oh, you just write it. You just pay $250 a year, and you get a show.
1: You get an hour-long show. If you want a two-hour show, I believe it's doubled up to $500.
3: That would not surprise me.
1: Something like that. Yeah, one of the Monday shows.
3: And I believe it's tax-deductible.
1: Oh, is it tax deductible?
2: It is. You have to fill out a form.
3: Yeah. Of course, you have to fill out a form. It's bureaucracy.
1: Yeah, that's what they keep telling me every few years when they're like, hey, you didn't fill out this form or give us your money. And I'm like, oh, yeah. You want $5? You'll have to kill me for it. But as always, we like to start the show with a segment that I have dubbed Morale is a Terrain of Struggle, that is borrowing from the works of the transgender writer, journalist, activist, organizer, podcaster. Oh, there's a little dog walking by outside. Margaret Killjoy. That is probably not the dog's name. If it is, I will be extremely surprised, because how would you know I asked that question? Person with the dog. But morale is a terrain of struggle, because you cannot stay alive in a world that probably wants you dead at this point without finding time for the things you enjoy.
3: I'm not dead yet.
1: Marty and or Burns, who wants to go first with what is your bright spot in these dark times this week?
3: Oh, I finished the first draft of the novel, and and
2: that's big.
3: And I had a good show at Slim's last week, opening for Control Alt Delete, which is Jeremy Boomhauer and Brandon Bollinger. So with a horn, there are large brass wind ops.
1: We played the bill with Control Alt Delete.
2: We have,
1: and yes. It was those two guys, a drummer and a dancer.
3: Yes,
1: the drummer, was that the same thing?
3: The drummer and the dancer were both there too.
2: It's a new drummer. Mm-hmm. And his name is Tober, and he's lovely.
3: Yes, Rob and I both think he's a hottie.
2: He is, isn't he?
3: But anyway, with
2: straight man, a hard agree.
3: Yeah, but there were actually people in the audience, and even some friends from the church I go to showed up.
2: Hey,
3: which I've been trying to get expose my church friends to my other my.

0: Well, so, like, what I'm most looking forward to has also been in part a frustration because I am trying to get the ball rolling on a couple of writing projects, and they're being stubborn. I have made more than no progress, but it hasn't been big progress.
1: Is it like the anecdote Tom Waits tells on his episode of VH1 Storytellers where he's like, when you're working on an album and you've got one song left and it's not quite done and you're just like, everyone else is already in the car. Are you coming or not?
0: So, yes, except...
1: So my first impression of Tom Waits' speaking voice. I normally do the singing.
0: So, yes, but it's like... 5 songs left, but like it's a concept, so like the concept is solid, and I need to like write like 5 songs, and I have arguably half of 4 of them written, but I have all of none of them.
1: Well,
0: written.
1: Half of 4 is all of 2 if you don't understand how the math of songwriting works.
0: Correct. But true. In the much more immediate and much more tangible sense, I am playing Old Mill Farm with the Beagles on Friday.
1: Ooh.
0: Should be great. The Beagles also...
1: I am off Friday, but where is Old Mill Farm?
0: It is on like the border of like Durham and Chatham County on 751.
1: Oh, I know where that is, yeah.
0: Yeah, they've got goats. They've got a fish pond that, like, you can, like, let your, like...
1: They've got goats. Are you kidding?
0: No, I'm not.
1: Please clap. One day I will get the... I will isolate the audio of Jeb Bush saying, please clap.
0: It'll be the saddest thing ever. But that's going to be hip. And also, the Beagles probably have an album coming out in this month, maybe, I think. For a band that mostly plays covers, we are putting out an album of original music, so that'll be cool. Also, I am playing La Pan Blue on Saturday with Island Moons, and
2: cool.
0: Yeah, and then
1: everything in town is happening on Saturday.
0: Like, it really is.
1: Everything everywhere is Saturday.
2: Everything everywhere. All
1: even if I did not have to work Saturday, I still would not have enough time to spend 5 minutes at everything everyone I know is doing.
0: I am going straight from the Island Moons gig to my girlfriend's birthday dinner.
2: Which girlfriend?
0: Shisha.
2: Okay.
0: Oh, so one you've met. Hey.
1: Congratulations. Yes. And also, sometimes band member of yours, occasional person I've played with, on Saturday, it's Kitchen's birthday show where even Will is going to have to run between the cradle to play with Raphael for Justin Ellis's huge I'm playing with everyone I know except for Chris birthday celebration. And Kitchen's own birthday show with Gio Mesto.
0: Like, I didn't know Kitchen like also got Gio Mesto booked the same day. That's awesome. My last thing though is the Spectacles also have an album coming out, and I am also unclear as to when it's actually going to come out, but like we are literally like on the last steps of mixing and getting ready to turn it over to mastering. So before like another month passes, I might have credits on 2 non Burns and the Torchlights projects.
1: Nice. Marty and I have been plugging away at the Coyote versus Acme album. We've got 3 songs left to begin. And so we'll be in there on July 4th. And I guess the thing I'm enjoying most lately, other than I just ate a bunch of macaroni and cheese at Northside, honestly too much, is probably going to impact my day tomorrow, you know? But because I already ate enough food today, I should have eaten like an apple or something and just been like, girl dinner, which it's not cultural appropriate. I officially have permission that it's not cultural appropriation if I call it girl dinner as someone who is not cisgendered. But I got to see Weird Al Yankovic on Friday in Greensboro for free. Technically, I got paid to see Weird Al because I'd burned a vacation day to go. Because our friend Nora, that used to be a bartender at Speakeasy, Nora Augustine, hit me up and was like, hey, due to circumstances technically beyond my control, I now no longer have a designated plus one for this Weird Al Yankovic show. Do you want to go? And I was like, if I can get the day off, I will absolutely go see Weird Al for free. And it was the Greensboro Coliseum, so I've never been to a show that big. Because it's like a 23,000 cap room.
0: Oh, it's huge.
1: It's huge. Mm-hmm. Yeah, and you ever been in a position where you're hearing, I don't know, 19,000 people cheer for an accordion?
0: Because
1: he got a couple of songs in before he brought the accordion out, and people went crazy.

0: crazy.
1: I believe it.
0: But it was phenomenal. Like, Weird Al's retirement age.
1: Yeah.
0: And, like, he did, like, a couple of, like, fucking, like, David Lee Roth high kicks. Like, Weird Al's in better shape physically than I am.
2: Yeah.
0: But that would make sense because if you're going to be playing those kinds of high-energy shows and touring like that, you're going to want to look after yourself.
1: I definitively
0: do not.
1: I do get that because it was only, I think, not last year, but the year before, I saw Franz Ferdinand opening up for, you know, I don't even remember.
0: Did it take you out?
1: It was. It kind of did because, like, I mean, I'm pretty sure that guy is 50 and his high kicks are insane. Like, and I saw him over at Red Hat and it's like, wow. And like he also, like, on certain songs, like Take Me Out, like the whole front line, not just him, but like the other, like, guitar players and stuff on the front line, they all do the high kicks together.
0: Oh, did you see any shady
1: nobody is kicking as high as the front man.
0: Do you see any shady looking Czech partisans? Was it a Czech that killed Franz Ferdinand? I don't remember.
2: It was a Serbian.
0: Serbians.
2: Yeah.
0: I know it was Czech assassins. It was Czech assassins.
1: Not a Slav? Oh, I don't know.
0: Well, Serbs are Slavs.
2: Yeah.
0: Serbs and Czechs are Slavic peoples.
1: Mm-hmm. No, I get that. But, like, please do not let me be in the room when you tell a Serb that they're a Slav because I don't want to handle that. I love you, Chris, but I'm not going to field that one.
0: I've never met a Serbian.
1: Oh, you never have? Oh, I have. I knew some Serbians at Texas Tech.
0: Actually, I think maybe.
1: I knew some Serbs at Texas Tech. And the Serbs at Texas Tech were Serbs. Don't call them Slavs. They're Serbs.
0: They were Serbs.
1: They were.
0: They were Serbs. All right. Well.
2: Serbs up, dude.
0: So there is a lot going on in the world right now.
1: I probably shouldn't be just making faces in reaction because this is radio.
0: He's also making hand signals because we are all three people that talk with our hands.
1: I am doing so on many hand occasions. For you fans of radio, that's what I'm doing, is hand signals. So
0: you have a book there that says The Last Dream. What that do?
1: It is actually a book that came to my house for free because my spouse just chronically.
0: It's been translated.
1: It has been translated. He's from Spain, his books are written in Spanish.
2: He's a famous film director.
1: He is a famous film director. This is by Pedro Almodovar.
2: Almodovar.
1: Yeah, you gotta hit the accent on the second O. And
0: Pedro Alamo.
1: I'm actually unfamiliar with his film works, but this showed up at my house for free because my spouse chronically enters Goodreads giveaways. Mm-hmm. And if you enter a lot of them, you'll just win a lot of them. Like, at least one book comes to our house for free every month. And this was one that showed up a couple of months ago. And I was like, I'm intrigued. And I am, like, about two-thirds of the way through, and I kind of love it. It's a collection of short stories, some of which are autobiographical, some of which are not. And it's great. It's just really solid, good writing. So, I mean, as I've been carrying it around, a number of people have told me that they are huge fans of his films. And based on his writing, I'm not surprised. Like, this is a man who understands storytelling really well.
2: Yeah, the first film of his I saw, I think, was Woman on the Verge of a Nervous Breakdown. It played at the Varsity when I was working there back in the late 80s. I recommend it. It'd be fun to watch with your spouse and or girlfriend or all three.
0: I know the title of that movie, but I haven't seen it.
1: I have been recommended, in the last 4 days from carrying this around, I have been recommended that specific movie several times. Mm-hmm. It is on the list. I'm ready.
0: That movie is Women on the Verge of a Nervous Breakdown, a.k.a. I'm not going to make that joke because I could hear the sniper lining up across the street from here. But a lot of things going on in the world right now. Gas prices are kind of coming down for now, but given that...
1: They're under four, so...
0: They are under four, but given that Iran is heavily bombarding Israel in the last couple of days as we speak, and apparently Trump has taken to calling Netanyahu an idiot on the phone and a crazy person, but then saying, I do respect him a lot, though he's a great leader when asked about it. It's... really interesting to see where things are going to go. He has, on the website at least, definitively taken his name off of the Kennedy Center.
2: Hooray.
0: Because of that that lowercase w from the court system that was like, no, you yep. can't just add your name to things. The Kennedy Center was named by Congress. It has to be renamed by Congress.
1: Which yep, yep.
0: I'm sure at some point that will be appealed up to the Supreme Court, and Clarence Thomas will be like, well, as long as it's not about giving minorities rights, you can change the name of it.
1: Yeah, right. Probably.
0: But with that, let's sort of move into what I have notes for this evening, because this is the second broadcast of the radio show during Pride Month, because I didn't realize it was last week, because I was kind of slapping things together at the last minute. And since it is Pride Month on the radio show, we have assembled this diverse panel of white men in bow ties to talk
2: about. Yes.
0: Well, seriously, if you didn't catch that, that was one of the best jokes from BoJack Horseman. whether we're talking about women's rights or something. Like, women's rights, have they gone too far? We've assembled this diverse panel of white men in bow ties to talk about.
2: One of whom is Lindsey Graham.
0: Yeah. Presumably. Lindsey Graham is the person that...
2: Allegedly.
0: I was planning on bringing Lindsey Graham up during the course of what I had prepared for remarks tonight, which I will apologize in advance for any time that Lindsey Graham ever has to be acknowledged. But born on April 23rd, 1791, in the great state of Pennsylvania... Either of you have any idea where this is going just from that?
1: Did you, what year again?
0: 1791.
1: That's what I thought you said.
0: April 23rd.
1: In this, the great state of Pennsylvania?
0: Mm-hmm. The question I would like to ask tonight is, does Pride Month include our worst president? And now I know what you're thinking. Who is the worst president?
2: Oh, that guy.
0: James Buchanan.
1: Oh.
0: What were you going to go for? Were you going to go for Trump? Because Trump is in his gay face.
1: I was
0: fawning over men all of the time in public.
1: He is. He is absolutely. No, I was going to guess somebody. Honestly, I was going to guess somebody who is probably too early. I was going to guess Jackson.
2: Nope. Andrew Johnson. He was.
1: Jackson had to have actually been born before 1791.
0: Yeah, Jackson was like 12 during the Revolutionary War, and that was one of his big claims to fame.
1: Yeah.
0: It's like, I fought. It's like, you were a child, and you should not have, by the standards of the time, you were too young for when war were declared.
1: Mm-hmm. Also, for like what was seemed to have been the standards of his family, I don't know, maybe he fought.
0: But James Buchanan was the son of an Irish immigrant who had moved to America only 8 years earlier, and he was one of 10 children. And I did not look deeply enough to know if he brought the wife with him or if he found one on like day one and then got busy, because I don't know. I also don't know.
1: Why not both?
0: What number old Buck was in the running for these 10 children.
1: Look, a lot of those guys did both. So,
0: But,
1: like, I've actually only found out recently, because I kind of assumed that the, so for those of you who don't know, my government last name is Burham. And I, for reasons, kind of assumed that, like, my family had been here since, like, 1650 or something. But I found out, like, maybe about a year ago that...
0: No, they got here in, like, 1909.
1: No, 1800. My oldest Burham ancestor born in America was born in 1800, which I sort of knew because he was an orphan, so he was, like, the furthest back that line could go. But I just assumed that, like, his parents died or something. They're, like, you know, the records were lost. But
0: traditionally,
1: they were
0: that is what happens to an orphan.
2: Yeah.
1: Right, but that was his actual name. Like, he was not adopted and given that name. That was his birth name, because the people who took him in later did not change his name. The people who took him in were named something else. That was his name from before.
0: They're like, yeah, we'll raise you, but you're not getting the name until you've earned it.
1: Turns out he actually was the first Burham of my family line born in this country. And as far as I can tell from the things that I discovered last year, his dad was a British Navy captain who was born in England and died in England. And... had, I guess, nothing to do with Poor Little Augustine.
0: Which, hold on, I realized we missed an important step.
1: Did we?
0: We acknowledge the existence of President Trump, but what do we say about Donald Trump, children?
3: He's a loser little kitty baby.
0: Very good. I went through all of the trouble of pulling that file up from my Google Drive to play on air and forgot about it.
1: Now, what I really want to know is, why are you saying that Buchanan is worse than Trump? I mean, I'm happy to say that Buchanan sucks, because he was terrible.
0: Well, of the, like, 15 surveys amongst historians, amongst who was the worst president of all time, out of 15 surveys, 13 times James Buchanan has been ranked last.
1: Really? More than Harding? Because Harding is really bad. Yeah.
0: I didn't look up all of them, but traditionally people give it, if they don't give it to Buchanan, they give it to, like, Andrew Johnson or, like, Harding.
1: Or Harding. Or somebody. Harding was trash.
0: Yeah, but he was a brilliant musician.
1: Was he really? I did not know that about him. I know
0: what I hear. Apparently, he was a very talented band musician who could play basically any instrument in the average band.
1: I know he was a
0: our friend Brendan, a friend of the show, Brendan Macy, is listening, and he just texted me, "Buchanan was a weenie."
1: Well, I know he was elected to office from the world of business, and immediately, like, just destroyed, like, every working.
0: Oh wow, we elected a president from the world of business, and it didn't go well from the jump, and then we did it again, and then we didn't do it, but he said we did it, and then we did it again.
1: Yeah. I know, right?
2: Yeah.
1: I will say, I am now more than happy to rank Harding above Trump. Well, I was already willing to do that, but I am now enthusiastic about doing it just by knowing that Harding was a good musician.
2: And it would make Trump mad.
1: Yeah.
0: And Harding was a lover boy.
2: Yes.
0: Like, say what you will about William Harding. He loved women, whereas
1: yes,
0: Donald Trump only loves Donald Trump, and he still hates Donald Trump. And by the way, we keep saying his name, so what do we say about President Trump, children?
3: He's a loser little kitty baby.
0: Yes. Very good.
1: Yes. Honestly, that's not harsh enough for me. I want something worse for the next one.
0: That is a very, very ever-prescient clip of the I started to say great, but that should never be said, of chief propagandist and man thoroughly discarded by the Trump administration, Alex Jones. But
1: Trump,
0: that's him,
1: doesn't even remember Alex Jones, which I love.
0: Trump doesn't remember if his diaper's full or not at this point. Like, but Alex Jones, that was him yelling about Colin Kaepernick taking a knee during the national anthem at NFL games when he played for, who was it, the Giants or whatever team he was on. No, but the Giants.
1: Fun fact, the Spectacles album that is forthcoming has a song on it called Take a Knee.
0: Hmm. Nice. But speaking of Alex Jones using the phrase titty baby, there's a clip of his show you can look up online. I think it's been animated, where he's just telling a story. He's like, I remember I was 5 years old. I was sitting on my mother's lap and I said, "Mama, titty." And she pushed me out of her lap. She said, "No, no more of that. Now you got to be a man." And it's just like, oh, that explains everything. That explains everything about this man's entire life.
1: I mean, except it's also, like, obviously not.
0: Five is a little late.
1: Also, you need to really work on your Alex Jones impression.
0: Well, I've never tried to do an Alex Jones impression.
1: Oh, I've never tried either, and I'm about to nail it right now. I said, "Mama."
0: You got it. I said a lot of macaroni. Boy, I said boy. But anyway, this is the greatest out of context drop of Alex Jones ever in history, other than Mama Titty. Oh, it would help if I hit the button.
3: "You're fighting for your life. I'm fighting for my life."
0: That is, of course, the clip where he accidentally says, "I'm farting for my life."
1: I think the trick to doing a good Alex Jones impression is to start as if you're going to do a Cookie Monster impression, but then, like, act like you're, like, have really bad diarrhea.
0: I was going to say IBS, but it's coming out your mouth.
1: I mean, yes, that's what I just said.
0: Except for, I don't think Alex Jones can have IBS, because IBS is a hot girl disorder. But anyway, getting back to our historically agreed worst president of all time so far. Like that clip of The Simpsons where Bart's like, "This is the worst day of my life." And Homer goes,
1: so far. But so Jimmy Wayne Buchanan?
0: Jimmy Wayne Buchanan, a Taurus as an earth sign, my mortal enemy. Son of a first-generation Irish immigrant, one of 10 children, his parents made sure to give him the best education they could. He and all of his 10 siblings could read, which was a big accomplishment for the time, being born in the 1790s and knowing how to read. He was academically gifted and ambitious from a young age. And any time that you hear about someone who goes into politics who's been described as gifted and ambitious from a young age, you know they were going to be horrible.
2: Run away, run away.
0: Because if you need any more proof of why you have a moral obligation that if you have a child and that child tells you they want to be the president and they're serious about it, you have a moral obligation to introduce them to drugs and alcohol. Because you know who really, really, really always wanted to be president when he grew up?
1: Richard Nixon.
0: Jeff Bezos.
1: Oh, Jeff Bezos.
0: Yeah. Ron DeSantis, governor of Florida. Ugh. Like, all of these people. Like, DeSantis seriously wanted to be president. Like,
1: still does.
0: Like, he was like, not yet. Yeah, meatball Ron, it's not going to happen for you.
1: Look, I'm just saying he has not progressed in CHF5 is my point.
0: Yeah, he won his team made it to the Little League World Series and didn't win, and that was it.
1: Yep.
0: He was on a Little League team that made it to the Little League World Series.
1: I'm aware.
0: It's one of his greatest accomplishments that I can't, like, be mad at because he was a child. But no, anyone who ever has had an ambitious child, you're like, something's going to go wrong with you.
1: I was on Little League baseball teams, and none of them were that good. And yet, I still don't care because on the last like Little League baseball team I played on, we had a catcher named Bill. This is a 12-year-old named Bill. And one day at bat, he broke a baseball.
0: 12-year-old named Bill.
1: A 12-year-old who one day at bat broke a baseball. And so, like, I kind of don't care who makes the Little League World Series or doesn't make the Little League World Series.
0: The Little League World
1: Series. Exactly.
2: Yes.
1: Yeah, I kind of don't care about
0: these
1: things.
0: I'm Baba Wawalpus.
1: Right? But I kind of don't care about these things because it's like, well, was Bill on their team? Oh, so they had no 12-year-olds who could break a baseball?
2: How do you break a baseball?
1: He hit the ball so hard he broke it.
2: Like it just came apart?
1: Yeah.
2: Oh. Okay.
1: No, he broke the ball. He hit the ball so hard
0: it
1: broke.
0: I don't have the audio clip for this, but there is an incredibly good clip out of context of Alex Jones going, I'm about to go Donkey Kong, King Kong crazy. And that's how you break a baseball. Is you go Donkey Kong, King Kong crazy.
1: I'm just saying, like, Bill hit this ball, and like, tragically, it was not like a home run. It went foul and hit the fence, and the ump went to go throw it back to the pitcher, and it's like, oh, crap, it's broken.
0: But
1: the new ball.
0: There was a slight hitch in young old Buck's plans to grow up and become president or an important man of some sort. The War of 1812. Which is one of those wars that's remembered where it's like everybody fought and nothing was accomplished.
1: Which happened when he was, what, 21?
0: 2021, yeah.
2: And they burnt the White House down. The
0: British. A regiment of Canadian soldiers under the command of the British did, in fact, burn the White House to the ground during the War of 1812.
1: Okay.
0: And, you know, Andrew Jackson, who is a factor in this story.
1: Oh, yeah. No, he was a general in that war.
0: Well, he's a factor in the James Buchanan story.
1: Oh.
0: Andrew Jackson comes to real prominence during the Battle of New Orleans,
1: yes,
0: where in, like, 1814 or 15, after
1: 14,
0: the treaty has been signed, Andrew Jackson leads the Battle of New Orleans.
2: In 1814, we took a little trip along with Colonel Jackson down the mighty Mississippi.
1: Yep.
0: Is that the actual song, or were you just adapting it on the fly?
2: No, that's the song that was on the radio when I was a kid.
0: I remember the song, but I couldn't remember the years, because I always, in my head, I sing in 1492 Columbus to that tune, and I'm like, that's wrong.
2: America in 1492.
1: No, but it actually was really important, because even though the treaty was already signed, like, had the British won, like, you know, they would have been like, ooh, well, I mean, but, and so, like, it actually ended up being really meaningful that Jackson did that. So.
0: I mean, New Orleans is a place we weren't supposed to live because, like, the Spanish got there and the indigenous folks that were already in the area were like, hey, you don't want to build a city here. And the Spanish were like, we're the Spanish. You're a slave now. And then the French got there and the Spanish were like, hey, man, you can have this. We shouldn't have put a city here. And the French were like, we're the French. We don't care. And then the Americans bought it. And the French were like, you know, this wasn't our best idea. And we're France.
1: Look, if we had...
0: And that's why everyone in New Orleans is always drunk.
1: Look, if we had...
0: Because they shouldn't be there and they know it.
1: If we had a nickel for every city in America that was built where the natives said, you probably shouldn't build a city here, we'd be dead.
0: So. I was about to say, we wouldn't have America. But if we had a nickel, we'd be dead. That's good. Yeah. But Buchanan is called to serve, but he never sees any action. He doesn't fight in the war. But he does become a lawyer. And in 1818, the man commonly claimed to be our first gay president gets engaged to a woman.
1: Oh,
2: poor thing.
0: He gets engaged in 1818, so he's 26, 27, given the time frame, okay, to an Anne Caroline Coleman. She is the daughter of a rich iron merchant who is from the same county Donegal in Ireland as James Buchanan's father. So she's also the daughter of an Irish immigrant.
1: Okay.
0: And by 1819, they're engaged, but there's a lot of suspicion going around. She keeps hearing that he's having an interest in other women, and her father is convinced he just wants the family money, because Buchanan's a lawyer at this point.
1: Sure.
0: But, like, to be a lawyer just meant you went, hey, guys, I'm a lawyer now. There wasn't really much in the way of qualifications
1: because they didn't have
0: it was
1: the same
0: 1818.
1: Bar standards. Yeah.
0: And so in 1819, the engagement falls apart under these suspicions. And shortly after it falls apart,
1: tears,
0: and dies of an overdose of laudanum, which is an opiate.
2: Yeah.
0: It's a... It'll really get you. It'll really get you where you don't want to be, and where that is dead at an early age.
1: It's 1819 heroin.
2: Mm-hmm. Yeah.
0: It is. And people debate, was it on purpose? Was she that upset over the engagement falling apart and all this? Was it accidental? Because turns out medicine was just like, hey, you have ghosts in your blood and you should go do cocaine about it.
2: Yeah.
0: You know what might feel better about being sad? Morphine. Mm-hmm. Or do you have an addiction to morphine? We've created this new hero drug to help wean you off of your morphine addiction. It's called heroin. Right. We named it heroin because it's the hero that will help you get over morphine.
1: Actually, like, that sounds like you're making a trashy joke when it's actually That's just literally the truth. I hate that. It was developed by the United States military.
0: Yeah.
1: Yeah.
0: But young James asks permission to attend his former fiancée's funeral and is denied. And he is heartbroken over it. Quote,
1: it's like Dre says, bitches can't hang in the street.
0: The quote he gives is, I feel happiness has fled me forever. And so he continues in his law practice. Eventually, he gets elected first to the House of Representatives for Pennsylvania, and then to the Senate for Pennsylvania.
1: Oh, okay.
0: The common ladder, if you're trying to climb very slowly and gradually to president. And he will repeatedly try to get the Democratic nomination for president before he eventually does. He tries a lot. He tries like four times in a row. He spends like 16 years being a loser before they're like, okay, Polk's dead. I guess you can have it. What are we going to do? Give it to Millard Fillmore? Actually, Brendan, if you're listening, was Fillmore before or after Buchanan?
1: Fillmore was very much before Buchanan, and he was not liked.
0: Yeah, but
1: Buchanan was what they went with because Fillmore was just so bad.
0: In 1834, while he is still single and unattached and living in a boarding house in Washington, D.C., he meets an Alabama politician by the name of William Rufus DeVoe King.
1: Oh, yeah.
0: And they become...
1: Wait. Rufus King's first name was William?
0: Yeah, William Rufus King, later to be vice president under Polk, I believe.
1: But I only know him as Rufus King. Rufus King's name was William DeVoe Rufus King.
0: William Rufus DeVoe King. Oh, unless you're thinking of a different Rufus King?
1: No, I am not.
0: But, yes, did I just say that they became... Roommates? Yes, I did. Roll that beautiful bean footage.
4: And they were roommates.
5: Oh, my God, they were roommates.
0: Oh, no, don't autoplay. Don't autoplay. Shit. It was about to immediately play a Nickelback video for some reason. Because nothing is more time frame appropriate than the, oh, my God, they were roommates clip followed by, look at this graph. But we are wildly off course here.
2: As usual.
0: Yeah, they become roommates and they stay together and they become real close. Like, it's common at the time for unmarried men to have male, like, companions and roommates and, like, share a house, whatnot. In Europe, yeah, they'd call them flatmates. But there's a lot of talk about this. It's common at the time, but they were unusually close. Buchanan started to adapt King's, like, southern mannerisms and, like, started to come around on his ideas about things. At one point in time, Buchanan was quoted as referring to their, like, living situation as a communion, which you're not roommates if you're calling it a communion.
1: I don't know about that.
0: Also, there is King was referred to as Buchanan's better half and his old lady.
2: Okay.
0: Including Andrew Jackson coming back into the story used to refer to them as Miss Nancy and Aunt Fancy. Because everything about Andrew Jackson was horrible.
1: Oh, no.
0: One of the worst people to ever be president. Why not add some casual era appropriate homophobia?
1: Way back in the Obama years, I was hanging out at Driotti one night, and I was talking to a friend, random person, and there was a foreigner sitting very nearby, and we were talking about the debate about who's on the 20, because this is at the time when there was talk about replacing Andrew Jackson on the 20. And
0: yeah, they replaced Andrew Jackson with Richard Nixon, I believe.
2: Whoa, well, Lord.
1: The pair of us, and the pair of us meaning me and the friend I was talking to, were like debating of like kind of the options that were being bandied about, and the foreigner was like, well, I don't really understand why you would replace whoever's on the 20. And I said, well, Andrew Jackson is our most genocide-committing president ever. And then they were like, oh, yeah, replace him. That's fine.
0: So why would you get rid of him? Okay, get rid of him.
1: Yeah, no, I stand by that. He is our most genocide-committing president ever.
2: Yep, yep.
0: He was the most gung-ho about it, yeah. Mm-hmm.
1: Yeah, and like, unabashedly, right? Like, he was like, it is good that I am going to commit this genocide against these people who live here.
0: But this statement, this relationship between King and Buchanan was noted at the time as being uncomfortably close, you know. I've had a lot of very close male friendships. Occasionally people have joked something might be going on there, but I never, like, started adopting anyone's mannerisms, and no one was ever like, oh, that's your better half, that's your wife. And let me read you
2: Did anybody start copying your mannerisms?
0: Everyone copies my mannerisms. Marty, I'm an incredibly influential member of the community. Am I beloved? No. Am I imitated? Yes. Could I win elected office? Absolutely not. Could I be run out of a tail on a rail? No. But eventually, King is made envoy to France. And their letters.
1: La Roy.
0: This is a letter that eventual President James Buchanan wrote to a one Cornelia Roosevelt. I don't know the connection. This is the earliest I know of a Roosevelt popping up in a historical record, but I'm also not a history pervert.
1: Okay.
0: It says, I am now, and then this is in quotations, solitary and alone, having no companion in the house with me. I have gone a-wooing to several gentlemen, but have not succeeded with any one of them. I feel
1: whoa,
0: that it is...
1: Wait, he said a-wooing?
0: Yes!
1: That was his choice of
0: direct
1: word.
0: Direct quote! I feel that it is not good for a man to be alone, and I should not be astonished to find myself married to some old maid who can nurse me when I am sick, provide good dinners for me when I am well, and not expect from me any very ardent or romantic affection.
1: Yo, I know I said I was making faces earlier, but like, boy, am I making faces now. Yeah. Like, goodness gracious. As, like, by the standards of the day, that is some shocking language.
0: Marty, as the man in the room with the most affection towards other men, That letter reads a little gay, right?
2: I would say that, yes. You know, I'm not sure. I'm not sure if he was being sarcastic or ironic. Maybe they hadn't invented snark back then. But
1: it does not feel sarcastic.
0: I mean, at this point, they had been living together for 10 years, and there was speculation all over DC.
2: Yeah, but did he ask this Cornelia person to marry him?
0: No.
2: Okay.
0: Although there were rumors that he had an affair with the widow of President James K. Polk. It's rumored that Buchanan had an affair with Polk's widow.
2: Oh, my goodness. This is like Game of Thrones or
1: because
2: something.
1: I hope he did.
0: We had a string of bad presidents in a row, and I'm just like, yeah, why not? Like, if you marry in for a penny, in for a pound.
1: As a proud Texan of all the warmongering, lying presidents, I got to say, Polk's my favorite.
0: Really? Above Johnson, the madman?
1: No.
0: LBJ was a crazy person.
1: Oh, yeah. But Polk was instrumental.
0: Were you here the week when I played the clip?
1: I was. The clip
0: I'm referring to, listeners, if you don't know, is you can look it up on YouTube. There's a very good animated version of it, of President Lyndon Baines Johnson, drunk as hell, ordering pants with extra room between the end of the zipper and the bunghole.
1: And because I am a good Texan and an NPR listener, I had already heard that clip. But no, Polk was instrumental in Texas gaining statehood. So.
0: Buchanan was also a big advocate for that when he was Secretary of State. I believe it was under Polk.
1: It must have been.
0: Because he was Secretary of State. Yeah. Because it was during the whole 53-40 fight about the Oregon boundary, and Buchanan kept advocating for either side fighting the British or not fighting the British over making Oregon a state.
1: I believe that's 54-40.
2: Yeah.
0: 54-40, yeah. Whatever.
1: But no, it was crucial stuff like in the mid 1830s on to the 1840s, and it was largely on Polk's instigation that we went to war with Mexico over Texas.
0: Yeah, but Buchanan was involved in that because he was Secretary of State at the time, but he'd be like, yeah, we should do this, and he'd be like, actually, I think we should back down from this, because at his core, he was a person who wanted to be liked, it would seem, and didn't know how to go about that. And that is in no way relatable, listeners. No one in this room relates whatsoever to the idea of wanting desperately to be liked and then just not ever being able to trust if you are or not.
2: Gee, I wonder if we know anybody like that.
0: Certainly not related to the three lifelong musically ambitious people in the room.
1: Right.
0: No musician has ever wanted your approval. But, eventually...
2: Just your tips.
0: Eventually, in 1853...
1: Marty, don't you ever walk in here and just say, just the tip. Come on now.
0: Is it just the tip? He said tips. Plural.
2: Yes.
0: We have two hands and presumably two buckets. But in 1853, King would die of, friend of every historical discussion ever, tuberculosis.
1: Oh, dag, yo.
0: The consumption. Wow. It was shortly before Buchanan took office, finally.
1: Cue up
0: and
1: the
0: Buchanan
1: John
0: would
1: Green.
0: Refer to King as among the best, purest, and most consistent public men I've ever known. But Buchanan would go on to waffle about things and never really want to pick a side, but be a strong advocate for states' rights. And that would include states' rights to slavery, which would lead to the whole Bleeding Kansas thing and the Civil War and the secession crisis. And he tried for like 5 minutes. He's like, yeah, maybe we should defend Fort Sumter, because South Carolina, once again, and always proving itself to be the worst Carolina. If we have a listener from South Carolina, maybe we do. I don't know. I'm not sorry. We had this discussion last week. But we didn't, but we almost did. Anyway, I grew up on the border of North and South Carolina. It's kind of why I sound like this. But anyway, Buchanan, and he at least had the decency to die like right after the Civil War ended. Like, he was like, kind of like LBJ was president, and he did all of that, and then he got out of office and immediately had a heart attack and died. It's like, we're not going to worry about me being an issue. It's not like where everybody had to pretend to read Richard Nixon's books or
2: right.
0: let Trump run for a third time. Or
1: right.
0: whatever it is Obama's doing, playing basketball, I don't know, like getting paid way, way too much money for speaking engagements, but that's what they all do.
1: I think he's going on podcasts.
2: Yeah.
0: You know, he was... Podcasting became a thing people took seriously when he was on WTF with Mark Maron. And then Maron was like, I think I'll end the show if Obama comes back. And Obama came back for the very last episode of WTF.
1: There it is.
2: And also he was on that Between Two Ferns with Zach Galifianakis.
1: God, I fucking love Zach Galifianakis.
0: Zach Galifianakis, NC State grad.
2: Hmm? And friend
1: of... I thought he was a Carolina grad.
0: He was NC State grad.
1: Oh, okay.
2: And from my husband's part of the country, Wilkes County.
1: Really? Hey. Yeah.
0: And when Zach Galifianakis was at NC State, he was the only white guy in his group to pledge the Kappa Alpha Psi historically black fraternity.
1: Hey.
0: he was the white Kappa at NC State during his time frame. Incredibly funny to think about. It's the most Zach Galifianakis thing you can do. But Buchanan's legacy, terrible as the president, but everyone looks like that, and they say that he was our first gay president, because that reads intensely, at least homo-romantic.
1: Oh, yeah.
0: In a way that even things like... Abraham Lincoln had that male roommate that people speculate that Lincoln might have been bisexual because of how long they lived together before he got married. And like JFK had the friend Lem Billings who had a room in the White House. And when he died, when JFK died and then when RFK died, they referred to Lem Billings as the third Kennedy widow. Yeah. After Jackie and Ethel.
1: I absolutely believe that JFK was bisexual, if nothing else, because of just how overwhelmingly horny he was. Like,
0: well, JFK...
1: I bet that guy got it up for everybody.
0: Your bandmate, Pete Palsy, once said to me that in the old country, because Pete's from England, they have a saying, and that saying is, any hole's a goal, and that's the most JFK-appropriate statement I've ever heard.
2: Of anything that moves sexual.
1: Yeah, right?
0: Yeah. Trisexual. I'll try anything sexual.
2: Yeah, yeah.
0: But the old, 2000 spring break motto. But no, I would argue because of his engagement with Anne, he kept her letters until the day he died, the letters really? They wrote to each other. He was heartbroken. He was legitimately heartbroken over this not working out.
1: So
0: I would argue, and people posit that Buchanan may have been asexual, but I would posit, because nothing is more in the spirit of Pride Month than by erasure, and the erasure of the asexual identity, I would posit that it's quite likely when you... Because we got too sidetracked to really get super into everything in heavy detail. I would argue that it's very, very likely that James Buchanan was biromantic, and if not asexual, then demisexual. Because he was our only president to never marry.
2: Yeah.
0: Reverend Cleveland was elected as... a single man, but he got married in office.
1: Like a kid.
0: He got married to a 19-year-old in his 40s. Yeah.
1: Yeah, but somebody he had known since she was six or something really.
0: Yeah, close. It was weird.
1: Yeah, it was super weird. But I'm gonna counterproposal.
0: Coolidge?
1: No. Counterproposal about James Buchanan that he was in fact gay and that he was in fact in love with Anne, because I had close friends when I lived in Lubbock. Their names were Leonard and Sandra. Not going to need the last names. We don't need him. Who cares? I mean,
0: Leonard Nimoy and Sandra O. Clearly,
1: yeah, exactly. None of you know Leonard Nimoy or Sandra O. Mm-hmm. So, yeah, right. But point is I had these close.
0: Although William Shatner does owe me $13.
1: I had these close friends, Leonard and Sandra, and they were married. They had children. I actually, for very strange reasons, I'm not going to explain now because of time, I actually met them because of their children. So I was in college. They were.
0: Who are you, Grover Cleveland?
1: They were in their 30s, but they became friends with a bunch of us at the college radio station in Lubbock. And while I was still living in Lubbock, they got divorced. And part of that was because Leonard was gay. And it was really obvious that Leonard was gay. He was so very overwhelmingly gay, but he was married to this woman, Sandra. And when they were getting divorced, when they were in the process of separating, he was begging her not to leave. And he said, "You're the only woman I've ever loved." And exactly zero of us had any trouble believing that. All of us very believed that she was, in fact, the only woman he had ever loved, because Leonard loved attractive young men so much. And it was actually kind of really important that they get divorced so that he could finally be the gay man he was supposed to be. In honor of Pride Month, yay, let's celebrate Leonard being left by his wife, which he did not want to happen. But, like, it was time for him to just be the gay man that he was.
0: As one of the songs we've recorded recently that Marty wrote says, live your truth.
2: Oh,
1: right?
0: But, you know, it's just, I mean, you are involved with a few queer women. Primarily when I get involved with women.
1: 80% of the women I date are gay.
0: Yeah, same, right? I don't have a strong appeal to straight women for whatever reason. You know, I'm not upset about this. This is just my lot in life. Mm-hmm. You make a lot of overtures, and it's about who gets back to you.
1: Right.
0: But bisexuality, heavily erased, especially if you are in a heterosexual presenting relationship and you're bisexual, people are like, oh, you're a woman dating a man? Oh, you just want attention. Oh, you're a man dating a woman? No, you're gay and in denial. It's like, no, you can have other interests, but if you're the monogamous type, you're only going to be going after one at a time.
1: Yep,
2: did you ever see the movie A Chasing Amy? The Kevin Smith movie?
0: Yeah.
1: You know, I know, that's like the only Kevin Smith movie I haven't seen.
2: Yeah, well,
0: it's one of the least horrible.
1: Oh, good.
2: Well, Amy, the character, she's basically lesbian in the movie, but at one point she falls in love with a man, and I was watching that, and I think, oh, that poor dear lesbian is going to be so mean to her now.
0: Yeah.
2: But you know, it was in the movie. It was like a perfectly honest relationship. They cared for each other, and it is possible.
1: You know, you're not
2: fixed as gay any more than you're fixed as hetero.
1: Right.
2: It's a spectrum.
0: It hasn't aged super well, but it's not like watching Mallrats in 2026 and you're like, oh, dear God, like we should not be talking about this movie still.
1: Right.
0: But yeah, so
2: I barely remember Mallrats. I just had Ben Affleck, and he was villain.
0: One of the big plot points in conflicts in the movie is resolved by an underage high school girl seducing a man in like his 40s, filming it, and then it being broadcast on televisions in the mall.
2: Oh, okay.
0: Yeah. Didn't age well, Mallrats. But we are almost out of time. But has been. For Pride Month, my theory on James Buchanan as our first queer president, being biromantic and asexual.
2: But that wasn't the reason he was such a bad president.
0: No, he's a bad president because every policy decision that he ever made was the worst decision he could have made.
2: Okay.
0: He made exactly no good decisions other than be gay, do crime. Depends on the crime.
1: I mean, if he had stopped there, that would have been fine.
0: Yeah. But with that in mind, we're at the end of the show, so I would like to close the broadcast out the same way that we close out every broadcast, which is me cutting the feed early and then realizing it's a pre-tape that ran long and scrambling to play 30 seconds of music before I stop talking. Look, after I stop talking.
1: If you're going to scramble, play something by the Unsustainables because they have a new album out.
0: I'll think about it.
1: Okay.
0: But also, with that in mind, please remember to be kind to each other and to be kind to yourselves, and that ICE must be not abolished, but destroyed.
2: Melted.
0: How do I get this thing to work? Go, Gadget, Spotify.

way you do. 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

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She said, honey, honey, you know I gave up cigarettes for my New Year's resolution. But I didn't give up smoking. I said, woman! 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Or you gonna make like Mr. Chesterfield and satisfy me? She said, that all depends on what you're packing. Regular king size. And then she pulled out my Jim Beam. And to her surprise, it was every bit as hard as my Canadian club. I said, well, now what you got?

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0: Hey, sir. Do you have a moment?
1: No, thanks.
0: Ma'am, do you have a moment for
2: me? 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

one's a Junior Wells tune called Messing with a Kid. That one's called Hey Bartender by Floyd Dixon, who's right here in there.

0: Hey, this is J.P. Williams of the J.P. Williams Blues Band. 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

So if you check out that video on CMT.com, you can also see a little making of the video documentary, which I had no idea was going to be used for anything other than our own personal enjoyment. And the fellow who, the documentarian, said, "So what do you think about your video being played on country music television?" And I was like, "Well, you know, I think it's a really good thing because our video is going to be so badass compared to everything else on there. And, like, I think the country market could really use, like, a shake." So that's on there on the CMT website. Fuck yeah. Well, this is another gospel song. This is the first track on our self-titled record. It's called Death Came a-Knockin'.

0: Well, this bow is officially toast.
1: Let's hear it for the bow shredder over here, Tanya Elizabeth.
2: I like that. That's excellent.
3: And let's also hear it for the last whistle that's supposed to be the major part of that song. Better than the lyric.
1: Where's the whistle?
3: I lost it.
1: You lost the whistle?
3: There.
1: You just couldn't find it before.
3: Let's do it again. Okay, we're going to do the song again, okay? Ready?
1: This one's called Death Came and Office. First try.
3: Hallelujah!
1: We do love that whistle, though, baby. Yep, whistles.
3: Well, I feel better now, so.
1: Bells and whistles.
3: You should play some whistle and everybody knows.

a dream I had, though rather hard to keep. When my eyes were watching hers, they closed, and I was still asleep. When my hand was holding hers, she whispered words and I awoke, faintly bouncing round the room.

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1: Hi, this is Fred Travers of the Seldom Scene. When I'm in Chapel Hill in Carrboro, I listen to community radio, WCOM 103.5. Thank you.

Next up is the Bigotanias. The Bigotanias are probably quite familiar to most people. They are an elusive, anachronistic trio, and they create modernly nostalgic music. It features traditional sounds that return to the Jimmy Rogers Carter family era. They embrace folk and country and blues roots of Americana music with a little touch of contemporary through spare instrumentation along with beautiful harmonies and subtle voices. They are a trio and they have some backing musicians as well. Sam Frazee and Trish, and this is a song from them, from their most recent album, and the song is called A Little Blues. Well,

0: Tilly.
1: Unless you missed the wrong battle.

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He said, if you love me, feed my sheep. 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We'll help to each other in this life. We'll try, but thank the Lord.

Amen. Now, we have some announcements we want to make at this time. Tonight, Brother Bill Rones will be preaching at Flat Rock Community Church. We invite you in around that area to come out there and be in the service.

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1: Breaker one. Might be crazy, but I ain't dumb. Crazy Cooter coming at you. Hey, y'all, this is Ben Jones, also known as Cooter from the Dukes of Hazzard. And you know what? When I'm in town, I listen to community radio. That's WCOM 103.5. I recommend it, y'all. I'm gone.
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Harrison in particular?

match have been great. We've had a wonderful tour and we're just about toured out. That's been fantastic. Thank you. I thank you. Thank you very much, Berlin. Thank you very much, everybody who's worked with us and put up with us and all them sort of things. And good night.

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Thank you.

take a break for a little while, I think, trying to figure out what to do. We'll be back in a little while.

0: Hello and welcome to Background Briefing, available 24/7 at backgroundbriefing.org. I'm Ian Masters, and today we'll examine a number of stories and issues in the news. We'll begin with all eyes on Maine today, with the embattled candidate Graham Plattner poised to win a primary election to unseat Republican Senator Susan Collins, which could determine whether the Democrats take back the United States Senate. Joining us is Ben Burgess, the host of Give Them an Argument podcast and YouTube channel, a professor at Rutgers University and a columnist at Jacobin. His books include Give Them an Argument, Logic for the Left, Canceling Comedians While the World Burns, A Critique of the Contemporary Left, and Christopher Hitchens, What He Got Right, How He Went Wrong, and Why He Still Matters. He has an article at Jacobin. We'll discuss why the smears against Graham Plattner didn't work. Then we go to Albania to look into an eruption of popular protests against Jared Kushner and Ivanka Trump's plan to build a luxury resort playground for their billionaire buddies in a nature reserve, which could serve as a model for Americans to unite against the flagrant corruption and self-dealing of the Trump family. Joining us is Mitchell Prothero, who has covered international crime, terrorism, intelligence and security issues from the Middle East and Europe for over two decades. Previously the Iraq bureau chief for McClatchy Newspapers, he's written about security and terrorism in Europe for BuzzFeed News and as a senior writer for Vice World News. He's currently based in Tirana, Albania, and has an article at The Nation. We will discuss how Jared Kushner sparked a political crisis in Albania. Then finally, we'll assess the chances of Todd Blanche, who Trump nominated today, becoming the next Attorney General, and speak with Lisa Graves, one of the nation's foremost experts on the right-wing influence on the United States Supreme Court and other levers of power. She leads True North Research and co-hosts Legal AF and has served as a senior advisor in all three branches of the federal government, as Deputy Assistant Attorney General in the Justice Department, as Chief Counsel for Nominations on the Senate Judiciary Committee, and as a Deputy Chief of the Article III Judges Division for the U.S. Courts. She's the author of the new book, Without Precedent, How Chief Justice John Roberts and His Accomplices Rewrote the Constitution and Dismantled Our Rights. And before we begin, with Trump having bombed seven countries and started a war against Iran, while at home his ICE thugs terrorize and break up families, murdering American citizens in the process, the need to rid the country of the deeply unpopular Trump cacistocracy and his clown car cabinet could not be more urgent. But these crooks and criminals would do anything to stay in power as their billionaire buddies buy up the mainstream media and the mob boss intimidates Republican politicians. Only people power can beat money power, and we need all hands on deck as we continue to do our part delivering a daily public service, providing the facts and evidence to inform the majority of what they are up against and how to win back our country, our decency, and the respect of the community of nations. You can help save America's 250-year-old democracy by making a tax-deductible donation at backgroundbriefing.org/donate or at publictruthmedia.org. And thank you. And joining us now is Ben Burgess, the host of Give Them an Argument podcast, and he has an article at Jacobin, Why the Smears Against Graham Plattner Didn't Work. Welcome to Background Briefing, Ben Burgess.
1: Yeah, thank you so much for having me.
0: Well, thanks for joining us. And I think Graham Plattner's problems are largely a result of the press piling on particularly the New York Times and the Wall Street Journal and others. For example, I was just listening to NPR the other day talking about Plattner's in trouble because of all these women have come forth talking about his terrible behavior. None of them were mentioning the fact that the main accuser is a Republican political operative who worked for Nikki Haley and for the Heritage Foundation, the people behind Project 2025. I mean, don't you think that's relevant information?
1: Yeah, and actually, somewhat ironically, I was the co-founder of a group called Ladies for Kavanaugh during the Brett Kavanaugh nomination. So I think that it's important to be clear here about what the New York Times did, because essentially They interviewed everybody they could get a hold of who had ever dated Graham Plattner. And by the way, I think it's worth really pausing here to consider how most of us would survive that process, right? If everybody had like everything negative that any of their ex-girlfriends or ex-boyfriends had said about them.
0: Isn't there a tendency with exes, particularly when it didn't work out, and by definition it didn't work out because they're exes, that there's probably more often than not, you know, unpleasant, perhaps bitter memories as opposed to praise?
1: Yeah, no, exactly. I mean, I think pretty much by definition, I think I don't know anybody who wouldn't shudder at the thought of those interviews appearing in the New York Times. And it's also really important to note that the only remotely serious accusations were from one of them. Right. They interviewed six. Three of them had, three of them still had positive things, you know, would like seem to only have positive things to say about them. And two of them had negative things to say for exactly the reason you say this is something that we should expect. Right. But there were no actual accusations of wrongdoing. Just, it was very vibes based. It was that they found things that, you know, he said or ways that he acted unsettling and things like that, which is also not surprising, right? Just because I think any of us look very bad from the perspective of our exes over the decades recounting those relationships, but also too because we're talking about a former Marine who'd served in Iraq and Afghanistan, dealing with PTSD, and I think by his own admission, not always acting as a model of good behavior. But I think that the most, I think that the most important thing to say here is there's a reason that Graham Plattner gets all of this, right? But Susan Collins, you know, for example, does not get all this scrutiny, right? You know, that that the details of her personal life over the decades are not going to be splashed over the New York Times, because, you know, Plattner is somebody who has a very anti-establishment message. In particular, I think his positions on Israel-Palestine ruffle the feathers of a lot of people in the Democratic and Republican establishments and in mainstream media. And I think that it's better to just sort of start from a place of honesty about that the reason why we have endless litigation of the details of his life outside of politics, and we don't have anything remotely similar to that for more mainstream candidates, isn't because the details of his life are so much more salacious than the details of everybody else's life. I mean, to a certain extent, you know, if somebody was a partner at a law firm until they decided to run for office, they're going to have a less rocky life than somebody who served in the Marines and became an oyster farmer and all of this. But it's not really mostly that. It's mostly just that they don't make the same enemies.
0: Well, I saw him being interviewed on Chris Hayes the other day, and I thought he was very dignified. I mean, again, you know, having all of the worst moments in your life dredged up before you and having to explain them and apologize for them is just really unpleasant. But he handled it very well, and of course on the Chris Hayes side, you know, here you have this tendency on the part of liberals in the media to want to show that they're just as hard on other liberals. They're not giving softball interviews and going out of their way to be, you know, tough, if you will, which I turned it off, actually, because I couldn't stand it. But the long and the short of it is that this is a guy who you've written about here, why the smears against Graham Plattner didn't work. by pointing out that he was in a discussion about left-wing progressive populism as opposed to right-wing authoritarian populism. And he said, I forget whose quote it is, but you have to be forgiving with people but brutal with the system. And what he was referring to was a quote from Michael Brooks, who said that be ruthless with systems, be kind with people. And what you're pointing out here, Ben, is that individual people, with all of our flaws, need to find ways to forgive each other and channel our rage against the system that's failed us all. And that's the key, isn't it? I mean, we get distracted, and that's how Trump has won over his people, by distracting them and having them hate other people rather than recognizing what they have in common with these other people. And that's a cynical political strategy that's at the core of MAGA. So thank God somebody's challenging that.
1: Yeah, exactly. I think that, I think that Trump won in 2016 and again in 2024 by tapping into very real and very legitimate anger about, what's happened with, deindustrialization, with trade policy,

0: of organized labor. And in particular, this is one of the places where I found Plattner very powerful in his ability to speak to this. Trump presented it as that, you know, it presented himself as somebody who wasn't going to start any new wars. He had, in 2024, right, when J.D. Vance, you know, before he was picked as his running mate, you know, first endorsed Trump, he wrote an article for the Wall Street Journal where he said that the best thing about Trump was that he was, when he was president, you know, he didn't start any new wars, right, you know, and of course, now, I think even then that was a bit of a whitewash of quite a bit of what Trump had done in his first term. But now in his second term, it's absolutely unambiguous. You know, you have this just jaw-dropping kind of gangsterism of kidnapping Nina Maduro in Venezuela. You have the war in Iran to finally connect George W. Bush's tic-tac-toe of Afghanistan and Iraq, you know, Iran's immediate neighbors, and it's just total nonsense, right? The sort of pitch of what Trump was talking about, because Trump ultimately is beholden to his billionaire donors. He's a billionaire himself. He was saying whatever he thought would get him elected. Whereas I think that with somebody like Plattner, I do hear a much more authentic populism economically. You know, that, you know, somebody talks a lot about the importance of Medicare for all, you know, for example. And, you know, I certainly hear a much more serious anti-war message from somebody who actually knows what it's like from the other side, from somebody who's on the ground fighting one of these wars.
1: Right, and the idea that a drunken Marine on leave in Croatia gets a tattoo in looking at a choice on the wall, not realizing it's an SS tattoo, or, you know, this has become the sort of at the heart of all of the arguments against him, because it brings up the notion of anti-Semitism. And here's this guy having to say, well, my relatives are all Jewish and we get along fine. I mean, you know,
0: well, and to put a finer point on that, literally the only reason we even know about the tattoo is because of a video of him shirtlessly singing karaoke in front of all of his Jewish in-laws, right? Which clearly, if he thought that he had a Nazi tattoo, he would not have done. And I really just like, because this bothers me a lot. It's bothered me a lot for months, because I hear people, you know, just constantly using this phrase Nazi tattoo, as if it were a tattoo of a swastika. Right. You know, what it is a skull and crossbones tattoo, which is a pretty common tattoo for, you know, a Marine on shore leave to get. And what you would have to, you know, think is like, oh, how could he possibly not have realized this? Or, you know, somebody would have told him or whatever, is you would have had to think that, you know, he knows exactly what the jaw shape or whatever of this particular skull and crossbones is, as opposed to any other skull and crossbones configuration. And I have to say, I'm skeptical that most people who are sort of rhetorically hammering this point, Nazi tattoo, I'm skeptical that most of those people even would be able to pick it out of a skull and crossbones lineup. I certainly couldn't. I don't think I could even now, even after I've heard about it for months. I've certainly seen plenty of World War II movies, and I know that SS uniforms had little skull and crossbones on them. But I don't know that I've ever, like, looked at that tiny silver insignia and tried to scrutinize exactly what the shape is of that skull and crossbones as opposed to any other skull and crossbones. So I'd, like, recognize the sort of large black version on a tattoo, and I'm skeptical that most other people have either. I think that this is something that's a very convenient rhetorical crutch, right? You know, to justify, right, how people feel about Plattner. But I'm very skeptical that most people who say these things would like him if only he'd gotten a different tattoo in Croatia.
1: Well, but what about proportionality in the age of Trump? For God's sake, Trump had Thanksgiving with an avowed Nazi, Nick Fuentes, along with other ridiculous guy, Kanye West.
0: And his excuse for doing so was that he thought that he was only going to have dinner with

0: Kanye, and he didn't know Kanye was going to bring Nick Fuentes. So I only meant to have dinner with one lunatic anti-Semite. You know, he sprung this other one on me.
1: But that's the point, isn't it? I mean, Trump gets a free pass hanging out with Nazis, saying there are good people on both sides in Charlottesville. And here they are, the press is piling on this guy who, you know, is anti-establishment. I think that's the key, isn't it? He's against corporate power. He's against all of the corporate Democrats, everything that they stand for. The problem is that if he'll win today, I'm sure, the nomination. But if they don't get behind him when he takes on Susan Collins, they're not going to win back the House, right? So are they going to keep their distance from him, or are they going to embrace him? I'm talking about the Democratic establishment.
0: Yeah, I mean, and also, look, to your first point, I think that I think that if he actually were a Nazi, you know, I think a lot of people in the contemporary GOP wouldn't necessarily have a big problem with that. But that's maybe that's unfair. But I think that there are certainly people who toy with pretty out there racism. You know, that's very unabashed. Who do get a pass, right, within Trump's GOP. And certainly also, if you look at, you know, there's a trove of like years and years of his anonymous Reddit posts that were released. Bronco Marchetich and Jacobin did a really good article last year where he went through this, and there isn't a hint of anything that's pro-Nazi or anti-Semitic. That's just nonsense. Right. But anyway.
1: What about the Dems, though? Are they going to embrace him? Because without him, they're not going to win the Senate.
0: The Senate, yeah, right. Well, this is a really interesting test, because we've been told over and over and over again by these same Dems that there is nothing in the world that's more important than that Democrats win elections and they deny Republicans political power. In 2024, as there was a series of just heartrending, just eyeball popping live streamed atrocities going on in Gaza, with guns and funds and diplomatic cover from the Biden-Harris administration, where, you know, like a lot of these same people said, oh, what's wrong with you that you would ever consider not voting for Kamala Harris? And so it's quite a turnaround if from there we're told tattoo choices and the character testimony of people who dated him decades ago is sufficient to not get behind him and let Republicans control the Senate. And ultimately, you know, I keep being told that, you know, that Trump's authoritarianism means that, you know, we're in a state of emergency, that nothing is more important than stopping it. And for the record, I accept a lot of that. I think that a lot of that is true. But I think we're about to find out if mainstream Democrats actually believe that.
1: Well, Ben Burgess, I thank you very much for joining us here today.
0: All right. Thank you so much for having me.
1: And again, I've been speaking with Ben Burgess, who's the host of Give Them an Argument podcast and YouTube channel, a professor at Rutgers University and a columnist for Jacobin. His books include Give Them an Argument, Logic for the Left, Canceling Comedians While the World Burns, A Critique of the Contemporary Left, and Christopher Hitchens, What He Got Right, How He Went Wrong, and Why He Still Matters. And he has an article, Jacobin, Why the Smears Against Graham Platner Didn't Work. We're going to take a brief station break and back and go to Albania to look into an eruption of popular protests against Jared Kushner and Ivanka Trump's plan to build a luxury resort playground for their billionaire buddies in a nature reserve.

0: Welcome back. I'm Ian Masters, and this is Background Briefing, available 24/7 at backgroundbriefing.org. And joining us now from Tirana, Albania, is Mitchell Prothero, who has covered international crime, terrorism, intelligence, and security issues from the Middle East and Europe for over two decades. Previously, he was the Iraq bureau chief for McClatchy Newspapers, and he's written about security and terrorism in Europe for BuzzFeed News and as a senior writer for Vice World News. And he has an article at The Nation, How Jared Kushner Sparked a Political Crisis in Albania. Welcome to Background Briefing, Mitchell Prothero.
1: Thank you for having me.
0: So, the Nepo baby and his wife, the daughter of President Trump, I watched the video of her talking about how she discovered this little island off the coast, this pristine island off the coast of Albania near this lagoon, and what a wonderful development. It was going to be the best real estate development that she could imagine. They were apparently tooling around the Mediterranean on the heir to the Rothschilds' fortune's yacht. But it doesn't seem to be playing well in Albania, which is a pretty poor country, at least historically speaking. And my understanding is, and we've seen video of vast demonstrations, and you were at one yesterday, and the prime minister, who seems to be in on the deal with Kushner and company, he's referred to these demonstrations as fake news, but they sure don't look like that to me.
1: Well, no, certainly they aren't. You know, and while they're being used by political opposition, obviously, to Prime Minister Edi Rama, you know, this is a pretty sincere level of outrage by the Albanian people. You know, it's a fairly poor country, but it's got really unspoiled coastline, absolutely beautiful mountains, great food. So they obviously consider tourism to be the future for this place. So in general, people are, you know, pro-tourist and pro a certain amount of development. But what we've seen is that particularly the decision to use the marshlands and peninsula off the city of Vlorë, it's on the mainland, not the island. People have been really mad about that for a bunch of different reasons. It ranges from environmental concerns, that it's clear the government just sort of jammed through bypassing environmental regulations, which is becoming a sensitive issue here, as well as, you know, this sense that corrupt oligarchs essentially might have stolen the land. It's a little unclear. And because there's been so much development across Tirana from these oligarchs and from, you know, sort of murky business interests pretty much all over the country, people finally just, you know, got really outraged at the combination. And I think, you know, obviously the involvement of Kushner and Ivanka Trump, you know, made it a lot easier for it to pop in the international media.
0: Well, I've noticed in the demonstrations that people are holding up cutouts of flamingos. And that seems to be the fact that
1: yes,
0: this is a rare rook sanctuary for flamingos seems to be really striking a chord.
1: Well, I think flamingos, you know, one, they're, you know, a semi-endangered species, and it is a refuge for them, as well as about 60 other birds, bird species. It's really sort of always been a protected area. It's also a habitat for monk seals. It's one of the last, you know, unspoiled habitats for seals in the Adriatic. You know, it's just it's a lovely sort of place for nature. And I don't think people necessarily oppose any kind of development there. It's just that it's been such an opaque process. It's been opaque about who will own it. It's clear that Rama, who's very good friends with a bunch of different rich people and powerful people across the world, he definitely socially punches higher than the prime minister of 2 million people would normally. You know, there's just this whiff of oligarch or crony corruption going on. And people are taking out a lot of just general frustrations over the overdevelopment of Albania on this specific issue. Whether you're an environmentalist, an anti-corruption activist, somebody who lives in the area and disputes who owns the land, it's really caught fire.
0: The history of Albania, though, is, particularly through the Cold War, is a rather bizarre one, given this paranoid leader who turned the country into a bunch of you know, bunker diggers. I mean, literally, there's bunkers all over the place and machine gun nests, and he was afraid both of the Soviet Union and of the West. And the place is littered with tunnels and bunkers. And my understanding is that this island that Kushner and Ivanka want to develop, it has all kinds of tunnels and bunkers, but it also has all kinds of spent munition, of outdated munitions that are, I think they're being dumped into the sea, which would appear to be hazardous, not to mention lots of vipers. So I can't imagine the world's elite, you know, stepping on an ancient artillery shell or being bitten by a viper.
1: Well, this is why, like, I assume when Ivanka talked about, you know, walking barefoot, she was talking about the peninsula outside of Lore. That's a nice beach. You can walk around. Sazan Island is a giant hunk of granite, and it's the largest unoccupied or uninhabited island, and it's never been inhabited in the Mediterranean Adriatic region. So, you know, as one activist here pointed out to me, you know, there's a reason that the last 10,000 years, everyone passed on living there. You know, people like land, and nobody's ever bothered to try to live on Sazan for multiple reasons. One, it's incredibly inaccessible. It's basically a sheer granite rock face, with the exception of about a tiny little port and about literally 100 meters of beach. Other than that, there's no other, you know, it's all sloping rock straight into the ocean. But what it is great for during the Cold War was a Soviet and then later Albanian, you know, military base that they were going to use to close off the Adriatic in the coming Third World War that they assumed was on the horizon. So, yeah, it's covered in bunkers. It's covered in minefields. I joke, it looks like a first-person shooter Call of Duty video game set. And, you know, you're not allowed to camp on it because of the vipers. And in the last couple of months, some of my colleagues at local news outlets discovered that, you know, in the 50s and 60s, a huge amount of artillery shells were dumped into the one bay that they have in order to access the island. So that'll probably be required to clean up. I have a really hard time imagining Ivanka. I've been to that island a couple of times. It is beautiful. It's just got no water. It's very stark, and you know, 2/3 of it is a sheer rock face. So I'm not really sure how she would walk up it barefoot. I hope she wasn't, because she really could have gotten bitten or stepped on barbed wire or a mine or something. And it just seems like it's a completely impractical place to put a resort, almost comically so. I will say, though, that the peninsula, and that's where people are really the most angry. Again, Sazan doesn't really have any uses, so I don't think anybody would mind if you did put a resort on it. It just doesn't seem practical. But on the mainland, it is beautiful. The beaches are nice. There's some old Orthodox monasteries. Again, as we've said with the flamingos, the monk seals, I think there's several hundred species of birds that nest and live there. So, you know, that is a very viable thing. And that's what have people really the most upset, because, again, the government's fairly autocratic when it comes to such things. It's very opaque on, you know, oligarchs tend to get the sweetest deals on stuff. Corruption is, on this level, a significant problem in Albania, as lovely as the country is. And people are sort of outraged that this pristine wetlands and undeveloped coastline is essentially being handed over to foreigners without any explanation and without any real, you know, as I'd say, local property zoning. And it's not going well for Rama at this stage.
0: So Prime Minister Edi Rama's Socialist Party in power. What about the opposition Democratic Party? How much are they taking advantage of this? And is there any way that they could come into power?
1: They're trying to take advantage of it, and they're behind a lot of the crazier theories that we've seen, you know, on social media about Israeli settlers, which, you know, from what I can tell, there's no Israeli presence at all in the ownership structure. They've really accused it of being like a globalization, George Soros, Rothschilds, as you know, they were on the yacht when they discovered it, I suppose. So there's a string of truth there. The problem is that the Democratic Party's even less popular than Rama. He won the last election earlier this year quite handily, I think over 60% of the vote. And the simple fact is both of these parties are seen as completely corrupt. Rama just has a better international reputation and a more viable plan for getting Albania into the European Union, they're hoping by 2030. So I just don't see, I see a threat from civil society and outrage on the street, but I don't think any of those demonstrators out there would think that the Democratic Party would do a more honest or better job of managing the country.
0: Well, given it's the political DNA coming out of the paranoia of the Cold War era of this weird Enver Hoxha, is that how you pronounce it?
1: Hoxha, yeah.
0: Enver Hoxha. Little wonder that the politics have not really evolved. But what has evolved, from my understanding and from what you've been writing, Mitchell, is that organized crime has quite a grip on the country.
1: Yes. Look, Albania has always been sort of not, it's either been a colony or sort of a coalition of large family clans. It's very, you know, Albanians are unique. They're unique ethnically. They've got a Proto-Aurelian language, and they've kind of always been here. Unlike even the rest of Europe, I'd say they're in a handful of the oldest people living on this land. So they've got their own traditions, their own structures, and live very close to southern Italy. They were a Roman colony. They've been an Italian colony. There's a close ties culturally and geographically between the two. And coming out of the Cold War, you know, there was a generally distrust of central government. The country was pretty chaotic, and, you know, organized crime did grow. But what we've seen here is, you know, the Albanian diaspora, because a lot of people, you know, fled to get away from Hoxha and the incredibly oppressive communist regime. It was called the North Korea of Europe, and from what I can tell, it's pretty accurate. This, we weren't talking like the nice version they would have seen in East Germany or Poland. And, you know, people had fled. So the diaspora, with its close ties, inscrutable language, distrust of government, you know, I'm not saying all Albanians are involved in organized crime, but Albanian, you know, cartels do play a significant role in particularly the transatlantic cocaine trade into Europe. And it's, in, you know, based in Germany, the Netherlands, Belgium, even the United Kingdom. Albanian gangs have started to really dominate the cocaine trade in London. And as a result, there's a lot of cash, and it's a poor country. So Albania sort of serves one as, you know, a base for the diaspora. It's a lovely place. There's no, like, crime on the street, and people are incredibly friendly. But there is this sense that the local oligarchs and sort of feudal lords that run the economy are involved in laundering a lot of this illicit cash. And as a result, we've seen, like, crazy development here, particularly in Tirana, you know, construction of huge luxury apartment blocks that simply nobody here needs or wants or can afford. And so there's this whiff of, you know, close ties between the government, close ties between the business and oligarchy elite, and obviously with organized crime, or at least their cash. And it's such a poor country that, you know, I don't think that they're in a position to really turn down, you know, €1 billion in suitcases each year that have got to be turned into, you know, legitimate income. So, I, you know, that is one of the struggles Albania faces.
0: But just in the last couple of minutes, Mitchell, is it possible that these demonstrations against Kushner and Ivanka's development will create some kind of political movement? Because it seems to be sort of deeply held, patriotic, and basically they're just saying this is our land, not yours. And I'm assuming, and they're pretty young from what I've seen from the videos, so I'm assuming that this could be a sort of nascent political movement.
1: Yeah, I mean, there's definitely, there's even more than the land itself. Like I said, I don't think people oppose like 5-star resorts coming in on the coast. I think it would be good for the economy. What they're opposing is just the opaqueness and the sense that there's no real rule of law, that rich people working with the government with possibly dodgy sources of income can kind of do whatever they want without input from the people. And that's what's really enraging them the most. So I do think that there'll be a much stronger push from an energized civil society that had frankly gotten pretty cynical over the years in the sense that they just really couldn't affect change. I mean, imagine both parties are essentially corrupt. As one person put it to me, there are no good guys in power with a lot of money here in Albania. And so I do think that whether or not it's going to politically threaten Prime Minister Rama, I have a harder time seeing that. I'm not an expert on local politics here. I'm more on the crime and the corruption angles. But really, there's a lack of alternative. He does have a great relationship with America, with most of the EU. And he does seem to have a realistic plan for getting Albania into the European Union. And I think that would settle, you know, people would settle really for that. But I do think that there's going to be a lot more scrutiny, and this could really be, you know, a movement that takes off in terms of, like I said, fighting these deeply entrenched, you know, interests that have sort of been running the country for 20 years as their personal fiefdom.
0: Well, scrutiny is the operative word over here, because it seems to, in many ways, that the Democrats of discovering that the issue of corruption might well be a powerful issue to run on, because Trump is so brazenly corrupt and his family are so brazenly corrupt that it's there for the pickings. So if it doesn't happen in Albania, I think it's going to happen here.
1: Well, that's what people have been joking, is that, you know, Albania, with its long history of sort of weak and corrupt central government, or going back, you know, during the Cold War, incredibly powerful central government, you know, that these people have gotten over their cynicism and taken to the streets to oppose what's clearly like a little insider trading. So maybe Albania is a little more sophisticated on this front than the Americans are. Or what I actually think is they understand it's more of an existential crisis for them. America is still coming to grips with this. I think that from what I can tell, American society is just basically stunned and bewildered that it turns out the president can do all of these things without any oversight or really any, you know, being held accountable on any level. So, you know, maybe Albania will inspire some movements. But I will also say Trump's role and Jared's role and Ivanka's role has definitely made it easier for the protesters. Going to the streets to complain about Edi Rama, you know, that's not going to get international media. But, you know, the fact that they were able to tie Jared into it, the inflatable flamingos, it's made for great visuals. And I think that they're going to take advantage of it in a positive way.
0: Well, Mitchell Prothero, I thank you very much for joining us here today.
1: It's absolutely my pleasure. Anytime.
0: Well, thank you again. And I've been speaking with Mitchell Prothero, who has covered international crime, terrorism, intelligence and security issues from the Middle East and Europe for over 2 decades. Previously, he was the Iraq bureau chief for McClatchy Newspapers, and he's written about security and terrorism in Europe for BuzzFeed News and as a senior writer for Vice World News. And he's currently based in Tirana, Albania. And he has an article at The Nation, How Jared Kushner Sparked a Political Crisis in Albania. We're going to take a brief station break back with an assessment of the chances of Todd Blanche, who Trump nominated today, of becoming the next Attorney General of the United States.

0: Welcome back. I'm Ian Masters, and this is Background Briefing, available 24/7 at backgroundbriefing.org. And joining us now is Lisa Graves, one of the nation's foremost experts on the right-wing influence on the U.S. Supreme Court and other levers of power. She leads True North Research and is the co-host of Legal AF and has served as a senior advisor in all three branches of the federal government, as Deputy Assistant Attorney General in the Justice Department, as Chief Counsel for Nominations on the Senate Judiciary Committee, and as a Deputy Chief of the Article III Judges Division for the U.S. Courts. She's the author of the new book, Without Precedent, How Chief Justice John Roberts and his accomplices rewrote the Constitution and dismantled our rights. Welcome to Background Briefing, Lisa Graves.
1: Thank you so much, Ian. It's a joy to be on with you, and great to hear your voice, as always.
0: Well, my voice is a little not the best lately because I can't shake this damn cough, but in any case, hopefully it'll go away at some point. But today, Donald Trump officially nominated Todd Blanche to become the next Attorney General of the United States. And Todd Blanche, of course, a while back when he was asked about whether he'd take the job or be nominated for the job, since he's acting Attorney General, he said, "As to whether or not I want this job, I did not ask for this job. I love working for President Trump. It's the greatest honor of my lifetime. If he chooses to nominate somebody else and ask me to go do something else, I will say, thank you very much. I love you, sir." So he didn't have to say that, but I think he probably still means it, right? Since he's been nominated for the job.
1: I mean, that statement is just the essence of sycophancy. And, of course, he wanted the job. And in some ways, I mean, obviously he's been doing it as acting with a capital A, and he's been doing it in some ways while Bondi was Attorney General in terms of his role in a variety of really terrible actions by the department. So that's just one of many statements where Todd Blanche kisses Trump's ring because he knows that for him, it's an audience of one.
0: Well, he is, of course, a former Democrat, which may come as a surprise to a lot of the audience. And he was in the U.S. Attorney's Office. He began his career as a paralegal in the Southern District of New York. And he was with a prestigious New York law firm on Wall Street, but took the job as Trump's attorney, apparently got paid $10 million plus. So I guess that was a good career move for him now that he's Attorney General.
1: It's hard to underestimate what some people are willing to do to be proximate to power. And, this is someone who, as you said, was a federal prosecutor for a while, then became a white-collar defense attorney, in essence, defending corporations and defending Donald Trump. And apparently now decides that he loves Trump, or decided at some point that he was going to say that he loves Trump and would do anything he asked. Now, that's one thing for an attorney in private practice, although even then there are ethical bounds that lawyers are bound by under the state bar. But for the Attorney General of the United States to be behaving in that way is really inappropriate, because the Attorney General's job is not to be the personal prosecutor of a president, the personal weapon, the person who weaponizes the Justice Department for a president. His job is to serve the American people, to ensure that justice is advanced fairly and impartially. And Todd Blanche has demonstrated over and over and over again that that's not the job that he's doing. What he's doing is doing whatever Donald Trump says. And basically, when Donald Trump says jump, his question is how high?
0: Well, he is the consigliere for a mafia family. I mean, Trump obviously wants to be a mafia don. He hung out with mafia dons when his lawyer at the time, Roy Cohn, represented a number of the mafia families in New York. He's always had that sort of swagger and that kind of mob-like attitude. And he's even said in interviews how he knows all these guys, likes to hang out with the tough guys. And so he's actually turned into a mafia boss, the mafia boss of the United States. And of course, he admires other mafia bosses like Vladimir Putin. So, you know, he used to say when he had Jeff Sessions as his first Attorney General in his first term that he was disappointed in, where's my Roy Cohn? Well, obviously he's found his Roy Cohn. But when are we going to face up to the fact that this guy is a mafia don, he has a mafia family, and Todd Blanchard is the consigliere. He's the guy that basically does all the bidding, and essentially the Justice Department has become the Department of Crime for the Trump family and the Department of Pedophile Protection.
1: Well, I mean, it just really is extraordinary. Almost every week there's some new revelation that is more stunning than the last, although clearly Blanche's role as a fixer for Donald Trump is quite manifest. We saw that when he went down and had that sort of staged, taped interview with Ghislaine Maxwell, who was instrumentally involved in Epstein's activities, his illicit activities, his immoral activities. And we know from the history of, you know, how much Donald Trump partied with Ghislaine along with Epstein and the like. And yet, you know, after that interview with that Q&A, in essence, with Ghislaine Maxwell and Todd Blanche, we saw her move from a prison where she was duly sentenced for her very serious crimes of being a sexual predator and a sexual trafficker to a country club, a club fed sort of arrangement where she has all these perks. So, you know, Blanche has already delivered that. Then he delivered for Donald Trump the highly redacted Epstein files in response to the order of Congress, the legislation that was passed to require the Epstein transparency. We saw Todd Blanche, you know, at the heart of that effort to redact Donald Trump's name out of those files. We also all in the public witnessed how that redaction ended up with, you know, victims' names being shared, but the perpetrators' names being blocked. And we also, you know, saw when the legislators went there, like Jamie Raskin and others, that they revealed that in the files that still have not been released, Donald Trump's name appears thousands, tens of thousands, and in some estimates, more than a million times. And when Todd Blanche announced earlier this year, it was just this January, that this was it, no more to see, we're not going to release anymore, he made a statement that was utterly chilling. He said that they had redacted any photos or discussions of people being killed. If there's evidence of people being killed in these files, there needs to be an investigation of how that happened. What were the circumstances of that, along with rape and torture and, you know, pedophilia and the like, the predation on children and teens who could not give consent, along with any other trafficking. And yet this administration, the Trump administration, has done nothing to pursue any of those criminals, any of those associates, some of whose names we know in terms of just their the statements that they made to Epstein. And Todd Blanche is at the heart of this. He is serving, as you point out, a crime family. When I was at the Justice Department, we never called it the mafia. We called it organized crime. This is very organized crime. And the example I would point to is Todd Blanche orchestrating a release from liability for Donald Trump, his children, his sons, and all of his companies from any investigation by the IRS or any other part of the federal government for any wrongdoing, civilly or criminally. No attorney general worth his or her salt would have entered into such a settlement with Donald Trump or anyone else. That's a case that there was ample basis for dismissal. And so you have someone working with a capital A as acting attorney general, who with a lowercase a is acting like Donald Trump's attorney, negotiating a deal for his favorite client, the client he loves the most, to the detriment of the American people.
0: Well, obviously, his first consigliere before he went into politics, Michael Cohen.
1: Yeah.
0: He expected to become the attorney general, but he sounded like a mafia attorney, whereas this guy is a little more polished. So I guess that's Todd Blanche's main qualification. But are the senators going to fall for this, particularly the ones that Trump has stiffed, like Tillis and Cassidy and Texas Senator John Cornyn.
1: Look, Donald Trump is counting on the Republican control of the Senate to waive Todd Blanche through. And at the same time, Donald Trump has gone out of his way to block a handful of senators, of Republican senators, from staying in office, including John Cornyn. So far, John Cornyn hasn't defected, despite the fact that Trump tanked him and has guaranteed that he will not be in the United States Senate next year. But, you know, so there is some hope that this is a bridge too far, that after this outrageous slush fund, the effort to use the Justice Department to create a $1.776 billion slush fund to enrich Donald Trump's January 6th loyalists, people who were convicted of serious crimes, violence against the Capitol Police, some of whom were convicted of seditious conspiracy against the United States, like Stuart Rhodes, and sentenced to 18 years in prison for those crimes, along with destruction of evidence. The outcry over that could mean that you know, means that Todd Blanche cannot get through, since he's the one that orchestrated that really, in my view, illegal deal. In the words of Judge Michael Luttig, that was a fraud upon the court perpetrated by Donald Trump's personal attorneys, along with the Justice Department, in trying to use that suit by Donald Trump about the leak of his tax files, along with, you know, thousands and thousands of other people's tax files, as a predicate for this outrageous settlement, both the Jan 6 payment fund and the limit on liability for Donald Trump. But the fact is that we don't know, because those Republicans have been so supine, so subservient to Donald Trump. I mean, just I think a week or two ago, Lindsey Graham said that the Nobel Prize should actually be renamed the Trump Prize. Like, it's just the Republican willingness to do anything to kiss Donald Trump's ring is something we've never seen, I think, in American history. So I hope that Todd Blanche won't go through. We should not have this person who has misused, in my view, his role as acting attorney general, not to serve our interests, but to serve Donald Trump's personal financial interests, to enrich him and protect him from any liability for, you know, violating our tax laws, quote, forever. You know, Todd Blanche tried to give Donald Trump the one thing that John Roberts couldn't give him when John Roberts invented immunity from criminal prosecution for so-called official acts of a president. He left aside unofficial acts, or acts that are in a president's private capacity. And yet Todd Blanche has been willing to use the power of the Justice Department, not just to serve Donald Trump and aid him in giving him unwarranted and unprecedented immunity that is certainly going to be challenged, but he also is trying to use the Justice Department to go after E. Jean Carroll, who has been wronged by this man and sexually assaulted, sexually abused, in the words of the jury count, by Donald Trump, and defamed by her repeatedly. This man should be nowhere near any lever of power. In fact, I personally believe he should be disbarred and barred from the practice of law.
0: Well, just in the last couple of minutes, so it's going to get worse, whether he gets the job or whether he stays on as acting, because the real agenda now is so obvious. They're going to try and find ways to stop the Democrats from winning the House and Senate in November. And they're already doing that out here in Los Angeles, because it's bad enough to have Todd Blanche as the acting attorney general, but all of these U.S. attorneys, or most of them, that Trump's appointed are just appalling. I mean, they're just political operatives, as is the Supreme Court's supermajority. And you've got this clown out here in Los Angeles now looking into Trump's charges that the votes count underway in Los Angeles is fraudulent. Well, anybody can go down and look at it. It's open to the public. There's nothing there. And he's already sent some of his AUSAs down there to look at it, and they sort of stand around, and there's nothing to do. But this shows you how dangerous and how much the entire judiciary is being corrupted by Trump. It's not just his consigliere, Todd Blanche, but it's all these U.S. attorneys.
1: Well, that's right. I mean, I'm very concerned about this. This is the big play. This is what they're trying to do. This is why Donald Trump is trying to put a lackey in as the director of national intelligence to try to redirect our national intelligence toward Donald Trump's election subversion, his efforts to stop the votes from being counted or even being had this November. When you look at the U.S. Attorney for the Central District of California, this is someone who was found by the courts to have been inappropriately promoted to the job of U.S. Attorney. He subsequently was confirmed by these supine Republicans in the Senate. But he, you know, I think that he was maybe an intern in the George W. Bush White House, like, you know, 16 years ago. He is someone who, in the aftermath of the killing of Alex Preddy in Minneapolis, made statements so extreme that the National Rifle Association condemned him and them. And he's someone who is seemingly doing the bidding of Donald Trump. And so we have a constitutional crisis in numerous ways. It's a multifaceted crisis. And we are going to have to stand together and have more and more of us come out, speaking out, making sure that we can vote and our votes are counted as these months go forward this year, because these forces, people who are loyal to Trump and not to the law, in my opinion, are being arrayed against us. They cannot be allowed to prevail. We have to stand up to them.
0: Well, Lisa Graves, I thank you very much for joining us here today.
1: Thank you so much, Ian. Thanks for having me on.
0: And again, I've been speaking with Lisa Graves, who's one of the nation's foremost experts on the right-wing influence on the U.S. Supreme Court and other levels of power. She leads True North Research and co-hosts Legal AF and has served as a senior advisor in all three branches of the federal government, as Deputy Assistant Attorney General in the Justice Department, as Chief Counsel for Nominations on the Senate Judiciary Committee, and as a Deputy Chief of the Article III Judges Division for the U.S. Courts. And she's the author of the new book, Without Precedent, How Chief Justice Roberts and his accomplices rewrote the Constitution and dismantled our rights. And this has been Background Briefing. I'm Ian Masters, and I'd like to thank producers Graham Fitzgibbon and Asha Price. And if you've missed any of today's program and would like to explore our vast archives, you can visit us at backgroundbriefing.org, where we'll include extended interviews searchable by topic and have made it easy for you to sign up for the daily email updates that provide links to resources, articles, and books discussed on the program. 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

0: failed coal probe, a billionaire jet dodge, oceans buckling, and Trump hawking $12,000 coins while the Knicks curse takes hold. Good morning. This is the Commonwealth Report, news for the public, not the powerful. You can follow us at commonwealthreport.news. Did Trump send American paratroopers to go into Iran in secret? The Pentagon quietly flew paratroopers from the Army's storied Geronimo Battalion into Israel, and they hid it from you. Journalist Ken Klippenstein reports the deployment order went out April 7th, part of a contingency plan with Israel for seizing Iranian territory that's been on the books since February. The Pentagon told the press the troops, they were headed to CENTCOM. They never said Israel. Why the secrecy? Because launching from Israel means no Gulf state gets a say and no public debate gets in the way. The report says the quiet kept Americans from arguing over a joint operation inside Iran. That's how wars start now. Not with a vote in Congress, but with a press release that leaves out the most important word. Should a senator's coal empire get a free pass on poisoning your water? This year, the Trump administration killed a federal criminal investigation into the coal empire owned by Senator Jim Justice, Republican of West Virginia, and a close Trump ally. Prosecutors at the EPA and Justice Department believed they had a strong case over thousands of Clean Water Act violations, and the Deputy Attorney General's office told them, quote, pencils down. The DOJ charges only about a dozen criminal water cases a year, so killing one this early is almost unheard of. A former prosecutor of 24 years said there shouldn't be an untouchables list, but that's exactly what we've got. Coal mines leach arsenic into the water that working families drink, and the message from the top is clear. If you're Trump's friend, the law looks the other way. Republicans slip billionaires a tax dodge inside an air safety bill. After a military helicopter killed dozens over the Potomac, Congress finally moved on air safety. Then House Republicans slipped in a gift. The provision says aircraft tracking data can't be used to identify planes for collecting revenue from owners. Translation? Private jet billionaires get help dodging the tax man. A Los Angeles County assessor told Politico that for 1 year, that data brought California $35 million in revenue. One Senate Democrat put it plainly, quote, helping private jet billionaires avoid paying taxes. Right. This comes a year after Trump and Republicans made private jets fully tax deductible. So a bill written to keep planes from crashing into each other now doubles as a coupon for the super wealthy. That's who they work for. And it isn't you. You can't deduct from your taxes the cost of your car. Is the ocean dying while we argue about everything else? The United Nations just dropped its third World Ocean Assessment, the work of nearly 600 scientists from 86 countries. The findings are grim. The rate of sea level rise has doubled in a decade from about 2 millimeters a year to 4.3. Every year, 52 million tons of plastic pour into the sea. More than 4,000 marine species are now hit by microplastics. Fish stocks that feed billions are collapsing under pollution and industrial fishing. Greenpeace called it an urgent wake-up call. The ocean absorbs 90% of our excess heat and a third of our carbon. It's been quietly saving us for generations now, but now it's buckling, and the people in power would rather sell you a coin. Speaking of coins, has the griff ever been this shameless? On his birthday Sunday, Trump will watch UFC brawl staged outside the White House. To mark it, the Trump Organization and the UFC are hawking Freedom 250 coins stamped with his face, priced from $250 up to $12,000. They dropped today, supposedly to honor America's 250th birthday. Every patriotic moment branded and sold. And here's your palate cleanser. Trump showed up to Game 3 of the NBA Finals, got loudly booed during the anthem, appeared to nod off, and watched the Knicks lose. Fans are calling it the Trump curse. One fan said, quote, everything he touches turns to crap. Even basketball isn't safe. And that's the way it is today, Tuesday, June 9th, 2026. I'm Tom Hart. Change starts with you. You can be calling your Democratic or Republican representatives to let them know what you think by calling 202-224-3121. It's the Capitol Switchboard. It'll get you right through to them.
1: So what do we call the really, really mind-bogglingly rich? You know, at the founding of the Republic, they were referred to as speculators or moneyed interest or aristocrats. In the years leading up to the Civil War, we called them the cotton lords and the plantation aristocracy. In the late 19th century, they were the robber barons. In the 1930s, FDR called them the economic royalists. But since the Reagan Revolution, we've just called them billionaires. And now, you know, some of them want to call themselves tech bros, like, that's kind of a good thing, you know, like tech is positive and bros, you know, like Mark Zuckerberg saying we need more masculine energy in American business culture. So we need a new phrase. I would like to suggest the morbidly rich. Morbidly suggests unhealthy. And the vast riches that some of these people have is unhealthy to our democracy, particularly since five Republicans on the Supreme Court said that morbidly rich people can buy politicians. And it's unhealthy for them, too. So morbidly rich. There's an op-ed over at HartmanReport.com all about it. Check it out.

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1: Hey, welcome to the third hour of our program. On the line with us is our good friend Robert Greenwald, the founder and president of Brave New Films, the director of Outfoxed, Beyond Bars, E. Jean Carroll v. Donald Trump, Suppressed, The Fight to Vote, Gaza, Journalists Under Fire, and has a brand new six-part series out titled Suppressed 2026. Robert Greenwald, bluesky.social, you know, over on Blue Sky, and Brave New Films.org are the ways to find him on the internet. Robert, thank you so much for joining us. Tell us about this new project.
2: Well, we've been fighting the fight around voter suppression for many years now. Unfortunately, I don't know if it's gotten worse, but Trump's extraordinary level of lying, distortion, and making things up continues. In fact, yesterday he escalated telling folks that the California election was fake because the votes were coming in later, which they always have come in. So what we decided to do was, rather than make a full documentary, use our access to the internet when we're not being suppressed and create a series of short documentaries, short clips, all free and all available to people who want to do something other than doom scroll and complain. The clips are meant to be used by people to let your friends, your neighbors, your enemies, your relatives know, here is suppression, here is how it works, and most importantly, here are the many things you can do to help fight.
1: Yeah, I wanted to play one of the clips here during this interview, but the computer that we would play it out of has recently croaked. My apologies, but can you tell us what you learned putting this together?
2: I learned once again that the voting suppression, the voting effort to stop us from voting, is in the DNA of many people following Trump for office. And what they're doing now, Tom, and all of the viewers and listeners, what they're doing now is not one thing. They're taking multiple efforts, multiple ways, some federal, some state-based, all focused on how to suppress the vote. Our job, the audience's job, people who care about democracy's job, is to spread the word around truth. Now, it's not a simple matter. How do you counteract lies? You need to find a way to do it, I believe, on multiple fronts. One is simple, short, clear messaging. Here is what they're trying to do on vote by mail. Here's what they're trying to do on voter ID. Here's what they're trying to do on putting in place people who are biased partisans for Trump. So we lay all of that out in the individual pieces, in the longer piece, which is about 7 or 8 minutes. And Tim and Sean at Brave New Films have done a great job in building those narratives, in making it clear, and they're there, and they're free. So each one of you can do something. One of the first steps is spreading the word, letting people know what's going on, and then, as I said, doing something. And there are many things that everyone can do other than throw ourselves under a bus and say the sky is falling.
1: Yeah. We're talking with Robert Greenwald. BraveNewFilms.org is where you can find all this. Our friend Greg Palast on this program, and we republished his work also on HartmanReport.com, did the math just using nothing but state and federal election figures, the actual official published numbers, and concluded that on the 2024 election, about 3 million Americans were completely prevented from voting by having their names stripped from voting rolls improperly, and another million, totaling a little over 4 million, had their votes challenged and therefore not counted, whether they were given provisional ballots or whether there was this epidemic of Republicans challenging signatures on mail-in ballots. And he did a state-by-state analysis and found that if that 4 million people had not had their votes suppressed in 2024, Kamala Harris would easily have become president, and the House and Senate would be under Democratic control right now. Is that the same sort of stuff that you found as you were putting together this series?
2: We have found for sure that the efforts to suppress the vote, the efforts to block people from voting, the selective choice of who to suppress, who to block, how to block, is at the highest levels. Unfortunately, right now, much of it is in fact legal. Doesn't make it right, doesn't make it moral. But a lot of it is gaming the system in a way so that many folks who want to vote are prevented from voting.
1: Right.
2: Or the long lines. I mean, how many hours would you wait in line to vote? How much steps would you go through in order to have voter ID? Voting

0: is walk a line between here are the facts, here's the problem, and here's what you can do. If we don't connect our work to action, then we fail. Then we become another voice crying about the boy who cried wolf. So we always, always, on all the Brave New Films work, make it free and then help, encourage, inspire, and motivate people to do something. I mean, there's so many things one can do on the election, including spreading the clips, including becoming a poll watcher, including focusing on down ballot elections, which actually your input can matter even more than on the bigger, sexier elections. So there's a tremendous amount that each one of us can do. And that great quote that I often go back to is, democracy is not a spectator sport, meaning you don't sit there, you don't watch, but you do something. And thanks, Tom, to you and your supporters and the folks who watch and listen, we can activate, we can fight like hell, as you referenced before, and we can create real resistance to this effort to take away our vote.
1: Robert, I just went over to bravenewfilms.org and, you know, looking specifically for Suppress 2026, and I didn't see it on the homepage or on the two links that it seemed like it. How do people find this? How do they get this in?
0: Yes, thank you. Fighttovote.org is where we're housing all of the work. I should have mentioned that earlier. Yes, fighttovote.org. And Sean has created a website that's new and fresh and has the material. We welcome people's comments and their suggestions. What else can we do? What else can they do? And how can we do it most effectively?
1: Yeah. And that, by the way, remaps you to bravenewfilms.org/suppressed, but fighttovote, .org. Very good, Robert. You're doing such great work. I am so honored to have you on the program. So pleased to know you and to be in this world with you. The vitally important work that you're doing. Please keep it up, and thank you for dropping by the program to tell us about this new project.
0: Thank you, Tom. Thank you for everything you have done, are doing, and will doing. And I'll see you on the front lines.
1: There you go. Amen. The great Robert Greenwald.
2: This is the Tom Hartman Program.
1: We'll be right back with more of the news of the day and your calls.

0: Welcome back. Sue in Belmont, Michigan. Hey, Sue, what's on your mind today?
1: Yes, I meant to call you last week. There was a protest in the Grand Rapids area, and that's nearby where I live. Mm-hmm. And it was a protest at the DeVos place. I don't know if you know the history of the DeVos family.
0: This is the Amway family that Betsy DeVos, right, our education secretary, came out. They're billionaires. Mm-hmm. And Eric Prince, her brother, you know, is part of that, too.
1: Correct. Okay. At the DeVos place last Tuesday, there was something called the Economic Club. It's kind of a well-to-do, you know, black tie event. Mm-hmm. And Clinton and Bush were speakers at this on Tuesday.
0: Oh, really?
1: And yes.
0: Presumably very well-paid speakers, given how much money the DeVos's have.
1: Yeah, and I think Bill and Bush were trying to say, okay, between the Democrats and the Republicans, maybe we can work together. Mm. But the whole idea of DeVos is doing this, and it wasn't just them. They were expected to pay a tribute to the DeVos family and Mark Bissell, an executive chairman of Bissell, a Walker-based manufacturer. Mm. But there were people who

0: I was part of the protest. Some of them, let's see, I was part of the group that was handing out pamphlets that said the real divide in America is not right versus left, but democracy versus oligarchy. And somebody else said,
1: brilliant,
0: too many tax breaks are given, including to the DeVosses, and I consider them morbidly rich. I mean,
1: oh yeah.
0: Sometimes I look at them, I think, even though they've done a lot for the area, charity-wise and, mm-hmm, and hospital-wise, the medical mile, they have to have their name on everything.
1: Yeah.
0: They're in a sense, that way, they're like Trump.
1: Yeah.
0: A little bit narcissist. And then they've got lots of homes, and I don't know. And I'm having a hard time understanding why Bill would want to do that, you know, be part of the DeVosses, unless they don't know anything about the history of the DeVos family.
1: No, he knows. He knows all about the history of the DeVos family. I would bet just about anything that he got paid a really, really healthy speaker's fee. But that's just a guess. I don't have inside information here.
0: Well, I have to admit, I have a large chip on my shoulder against that family because, mm-hmm, I went to the Grand Rapids Museum growing up. Well, they made a new museum. And instead of being called the Grand Rapids Museum, it's the DeVos Museum.
1: Of course.
0: They got to have their name on it. It's like, you know, can't they do something a little bit more anonymously?
1: Mm.
0: And I don't know. I'm just have a hard, you know, hard time dealing with it.
1: Yeah, I get
0: so
1: it.
0: What's the case?
1: Well, good on you, Sue, for getting out there and you know, passing out flyers. I mean, that's the essence of democracy, is people standing up for the things they believe in. So thank you for the call. Thanks for telling us about this. And keep up the activism. Appreciate the call. We'll be right back with more of your calls in just a minute. Stay tuned. And the news.

tired of spin and billionaire-backed news? The Commonwealth Report delivers truth with backbone. 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Democracy belongs to you. Human beings have a couple of unique characteristics. The first is that we can be very tender and loving and concerned and caring toward people we perceive as being our group, us. We can also be extraordinarily violent against people that we consider to be them, if we think of them or this other as a threat. Probably the classic example of this is Adolf Hitler convincing Germans that, you know, Jews were a threat to them and good Germans going along with the Holocaust. Well, this othering is built into our DNA. This is, you know, ancient, ancient stuff. And the Republican Party, since the time of Nixon, when he started, you know, picking up the white racist vote after Democrats laid it down in the 60s, the Republicans have been using this to try to other minorities in America as a political strategy. And this is really deadly stuff. There's a whole op-ed about it over at HartmanReport.com. Is othering human nature's deadliest instinct? Check it out.

0: 32 minutes past the hour. So our new study recently published here about sea level in the Atlantic Ocean and this cold blob out in the Atlantic that's got everybody in Europe freaked out. Karen McVeigh writing for The Guardian, severe stress on oceans as rate of sea level rise doubles in just 10 years. This is a new warning from the United Nations. She writes, the world's oceans are under severe and accelerating pressure from human activities, and the rate of sea level rise double that of a decade ago, according to a damning assessment from the United Nations. This is the UN's third world ocean assessment. It reflects the work of about 600 scientists in 86 countries. They looked at the ocean's health over the last 4 years, 2021 to 25. Previous report was ran up to 2018. Our sea level rise right now in 2015 was 2 millimeters a year. Now it's 4.3 millimeters a year. There's a 16% of the increase in global ocean heat since 1955 occurred after 2018. So we're in that, you know, beyond logarithmic explosion of ocean heating right now. The greatest relative warming has been observed in the Atlantic. The UN Secretary General Antonio Guterres said, quote, "We cannot keep treating the ocean as limitless. Urgent global collaboration is needed to protect marine ecosystems." And there's a bunch of specifics here that are pretty shocking. The oceans, of course, cover 70% of the planet. They regulate our climate. They maintain biodiversity. They provide us with food, minerals, and energy. And they have already absorbed 90% of the excess heat that our burning fossil fuels have created since the mid-1800s, the beginning of the so-called Industrial Revolution, the era of coal and oil and gas. And they have absorbed 30% of the extra carbon dioxide that we have produced, pulling it out of the atmosphere. And the result of this is that the ocean currents are starting to change, particularly the AMOC, the Atlantic Meridional Overturning Current, or the Great Conveyor Belt, the thing that keeps Europe, you know, relatively warm and capable of producing food. The report also calculated that, and this is mind-boggling, I'll tell you about it in a second. The report also calculated that 52.1 tons of plastic, million, tons of plastic a year enter the ocean, contributing to 24.4 trillion microplastic particles that impact more than 4,000 marine species. November before last, Louise and I, you know, this is something we had been saving up for our all the decades we've been married. We took a trip to Antarctica, and we were on a ship that was doing scientific exploration. And I was down in the lab looking at this stuff, and they were pulling out water samples, and they were collecting dead animals on shore, some of the seabirds, and they pulled a couple of fish out, and dissecting them and looking, and I could see it with my own eyes in the microscopes. The animals' flesh was filled with microplastic. The water was filled with these little red filaments and blue filaments, and mostly from like rope and things, and then these little tiny pieces that were transparent of just, you know, plastic bags and things that have been ground down to smaller than a grain of sand. Just zillions of them. I mean, they were everywhere. Every single water sample we pulled from the most pristine waters on Earth, the Antarctic, filled with microplastics. And now they're speculating that the reason, one of the main reasons why we're seeing an explosion of colon cancer cases in young people is because the microplastics have invaded our food supply and our water supply, and they create a mechanical action that irritates the lining of the colon, breaks the mucus barriers, it makes the colon vulnerable to inflammation, and inflammation is the, you know, one of the primary drivers of cancer. I mean, this is just wild what we're doing to our oceans. And in the meantime, what's the Trump administration saying about this? Oh, it's all good. Let's dump more plastic in the ocean. Let's make more plastic. Let's use more oil. After all, the oil industry is giving us billions, hundreds of billions of dollars. So screw the environment, right? It's incredible.
1: 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Call 202-808-9925.
0: That's the Republican way, you know, take the money, write the legislation, do what the billionaires want. What say you? I'll pick up your calls on the other side.

0: a billionaire jet dodge, oceans buckling, and Trump hawking $12,000 coins while the Knicks curse takes hold. Good morning. This is the Commonwealth Report, news for the public, not the powerful. You can follow us at commonwealthreport.news. Did Trump send American paratroopers to go into Iran in secret? The Pentagon quietly flew paratroopers from the Army's storied Geronimo Battalion into Israel, and they hid it from you. Journalist Ken Klippenstein reports the deployment order went out April 7th, part of a contingency plan with Israel for seizing Iranian territory that's been on the books since February. The Pentagon told the press the troops, they were headed to CENTCOM. They never said Israel. Why the secrecy? Because launching from Israel means no Gulf state gets a say and no public debate gets in the way. The report says the quiet kept Americans from arguing over a joint operation inside Iran. That's how wars start now. Not with a vote in Congress, but with a press release that leaves out the most important word. Should a senator's coal empire get a free pass on poisoning your water? This year, the Trump administration killed a federal criminal investigation into the coal empire owned by Senator Jim Justice, Republican of West Virginia, and a close Trump ally. Prosecutors at the EPA and Justice Department believed they had a strong case over thousands of Clean Water Act violations, and the Deputy Attorney General's office told them, quote, pencils down. The DOJ charges only about a dozen criminal water cases a year, so killing one this early is almost unheard of. A former prosecutor of 24 years said there shouldn't be an untouchables list, but that's exactly what we've got. Coal mines leach arsenic into the water that working families drink, and the message from the top is clear. If you're Trump's friend, the law looks the other way. Republicans slip billionaires a tax dodge inside an air safety bill. After a military helicopter killed dozens over the Potomac, Congress finally moved on air safety. Then House Republicans slipped in a gift. The provision says aircraft tracking data can't be used to identify planes for collecting revenue from owners. Translation? Private jet billionaires get help dodging the tax man. A Los Angeles County assessor told Politico that for 1 year, that data brought California $35 million in revenue. One Senate Democrat put it plainly, quote, helping private jet billionaires avoid paying taxes. Right. This comes a year after Trump and Republicans made private jets fully tax deductible. So a bill written to keep planes from crashing into each other now doubles as a coupon for the super wealthy. That's who they work for. And it isn't you. You can't deduct from your taxes the cost of your car. Is the ocean dying while we argue about everything else? The United Nations just dropped its third World Ocean Assessment, the work of nearly 600 scientists from 86 countries. The findings are grim. The rate of sea level rise has doubled in a decade from about 2 millimeters a year to 4.3. Every year, 52 million tons of plastic pour into the sea. More than 4,000 marine species are now hit by microplastics. Fish stocks that feed billions are collapsing under pollution and industrial fishing. Greenpeace called it an urgent wake-up call. The ocean absorbs 90% of our excess heat and a third of our carbon. It's been quietly saving us for generations now, but now it's buckling, and the people in power would rather sell you a coin. Speaking of coins, has the griff ever been this shameless? On his birthday Sunday, Trump will watch UFC brawl staged outside the White House. To mark it, the Trump Organization and the UFC are hawking Freedom 250 coins stamped with his face, priced from $250 up to $12,000. They dropped today, supposedly to honor America's 250th birthday. Every patriotic moment branded and sold. And here's your palate cleanser. Trump showed up to Game 3 of the NBA Finals, got loudly booed during the anthem, appeared to nod off, and watched the Knicks lose. Fans are calling it the Trump curse. One fan said, quote, everything he touches turns to crap. Even basketball isn't safe. And that's the way it is today, Tuesday, June 9th, 2026. I'm Tom Hart. Change starts with you. You can be calling your Democratic or Republican representatives to let them know what you think by calling 202-224-3121. It's the Capitol switchboard. It'll get you right through to them. So what do we call
1: the really, really mind-bogglingly rich. You know, at the founding of the Republic, they were referred to as speculators or moneyed interest or aristocrats. In the years leading up to the Civil War, we called them the cotton lords and the plantation aristocracy. In the late 19th century, they were the robber barons. In the 1930s, FDR called them the economic royalists. But since the Reagan Revolution, we've just called them billionaires. And now, you know, some of them want to call themselves tech bros, like, that's kind of a good thing, you know, like tech is positive and bros, you know, like Mark Zuckerberg saying we need more masculine energy in American business culture. So we need a new phrase. I would like to suggest the morbidly rich. Morbidly suggests unhealthy. And the vast riches that some of these people have is unhealthy to our democracy, particularly since five Republicans on the Supreme Court said that morbidly rich people can buy politicians. And it's unhealthy for them, too. So morbidly rich. There's an op-ed over at HartmanReport.com all about it. Check it out. Change starts with you. You can be calling your Democratic or Republican representatives to let them know what you think by calling 202-224-3121. It's the Capitol switchboard. It'll get you right through to them. 34 minutes past the hour. Picking up your calls here, Brian in Tacoma, Washington. Hey, Brian, what's up?
2: Yeah, I just, the number 13, I've mentioned on your program before, but the amount of deaths that have happened so far in Iran, our soldiers, supposedly, according to Trump, that's the same number that the disastrous pullout of Afghanistan that was much more Trump's fault than Biden's fault because Trump released some Taliban, he tied Biden's hands, and so on and so forth. I'm not looking to relitigate that, but the number there is 13.
1: Mm-hmm.
2: And just yesterday, even just this morning, you said, well, we had a helicopter shot down yesterday, and you said we've rescued the soldiers.
1: Right.
2: According to who? According to Trump. Why is war so fluffy and easy and undangerous for us? We've had explosions every day. There's never been a ceasefire. We keep shooting at each other. Stuff keeps shutting down and no one else has died. Not in a million years is that true. But we all just collectively let Trump just keep saying, it's 13. It's been 13 for like 2 months. Stuff blows up. Stuff gets shot down. We keep rescuing them, according to who?
1: Well, and on top of that, in 1976, as I recall, we passed the War Powers Act so that we'd never have another Vietnam. And what it says is that the president may only initiate hostilities against another country if we have been physically attacked or he can demonstrate that it is imminent. And once he does initiate hostilities, he has to end them completely and entirely within 60 days unless Congress authorizes him to go forward. That 60 days has come and gone. And we were never attacked, by the way, by Iran. So this thing was illegal at the beginning. It's doubly illegal after the 60 days. And it's triply illegal now. And now he wants to integrate the American military and the Israeli military. It's like Benjamin Netanyahu's taking over America.
2: It's so many things with it, but 13. I'm just saying.
1: Yeah, I get it.
2: There's no way only that amount of U.S. soldiers have been killed.
1: Well, there's over 500 who have been injured severely, and a number of them were in the hospital at Walter Reed when Trump went over there last week, and he refused to visit them. So, you know, Corporal Bone Spurs.
2: Yeah, but bullets kill people. We just keep saying, they understand that if they just keep saying wounded, wounded, wounded, wounded, then they cannot, that number doesn't have to go up. It's a lie. It's an obvious lie. Bullets kill people. People die when they get hit with bullets. Not everybody, but lots of people do.
1: Yeah.
2: It's just,
1: I get it, Brian. I'm skeptical of their numbers, too, but for the moment, you know, this is what we have. Brian, thank you for the call. Doug, in Madison, Wisconsin. Hey, Doug, what's up?
3: Hey, thanks for taking my call, and thanks for all you do. It's really, really great work. Just wanted to make a comment about the earlier discussion on Alaska, and certainly all those comments about the economy and reasons why other companies don't want to invest are legit and accurate. But ANWR, which is the area on the North Slope, on the easternmost part of Alaska, which borders Canada, there's a real big reason why there's no companies investing in there, which makes the administration so mad. There were 12 wells drilled during the 80s and 90s in ANWR, and they were all dry holes. Now, dry holes mean something, that they're dry. And the data from those wells show that the rocks that generate oil in Prudhoe and Kuparuk, all way hundreds of miles to the west, those source rocks are absent, not present in ANWR. Yeah. And, you know, that data is known by the big major oil companies, which is why they are not interested in going and chasing rabbits in ANWR.
1: That makes sense. In addition to the fact that it's there's two other things. You know, number one, it's a pristine wildlife refuge. And number two, increasingly, the permafrost is melting, which makes the soil and the ground unstable. Roads buckle, you know, trucks sink and you can never get them out. I mean, it's getting more and more dangerous up there in the permafrost regions because of global warming.
3: Oh, absolutely. 100%. 100% true. Now, there have been a few other little minor discoveries to the west around Prudhoe and Kuparuk, but that's a whole different region, yeah. And that's hundreds of miles to the west. But still, those activities have to contend with warming and melting of the permafrost up there.
1: Yeah.
3: But ANWR has those
1: different. From ANWR.
3: Yeah, ANWR has a different problem.
1: Well, thanks for setting the record straight, Doug. I appreciate the call. Good talking to you.
3: Just a little info for you. Thank you.
1: Thank you. Sean in Britton, South Dakota. Hey, Sean, what's on your mind today?
4: Oh, I just want to comment about a conversation you had with somebody, and you ended it by saying that the morbidly rich think that if they can just control everything and there's no regulations, then it would be a paradise, and you felt like you really truly believe that they believe that.
1: Mm-hmm.
4: And I think we can reframe that a little bit. I would like to reframe that a little bit. Okay. I think that they believe it would be a paradise for them.
1: Yeah, of course. Yeah,
4: because they don't.
1: Yeah, I should have said that.
4: Yeah, they don't see the rest of us as equal. Again, you said something about the Ayn Rand philosophy today. And, man, do they live in that space. They think that they are better than everybody else.
1: Yeah, for people who don't know what we're talking about here, Sean.
4: You don't count.
1: Ayn Rand, in her novels, divides the world. And you know, she was a refugee from Soviet Russia, from the Russian Revolution. She divides people into looters and producers. And the looters are all of us. And the producers are the CEOs and the inventors and the investors. And, you know, it's so bizarre because her novel, Atlas Shrugged, the heroes of the novel are these the brother and sister who inherited a railroad from their father, and then suddenly, and they've got this new invention for this new engine for the railroad that's going to make it go faster, and the horrible workers on the trains who have a union are saying, hey, wait a minute, let's check this thing out for safety first, and they're slowing down the trains, and you know, and so it's like Nepo babies, right? I mean, it's like David Ellison types, you know, and it's just wild. I mean, this is the stuff of teenage boy fantasies, you know, and you know, but it just doesn't work in the real world, none of it, and it's just other than for the billionaires. So Sean, spot on, you no, nailed it.
4: I would like to point one more thing out. You know what they do to looters, right?
1: Yeah, they shoot them.
4: Right. And eventually, we're all in the firing line.
1: Yeah. At least economically, I'm with you, Sean. And if things get serious enough, maybe even physically. I mean, we've already had Trump's goons kill 3 American citizens and multiple non-citizens. And I expect that there will be more. Now we've got the guys from ICE saying that they're gonna surge into New York City. This is gonna be interesting to see how Zoran Mondavi handles that. that. Sean, thank you. Thank you
4: there
1: for the call.
4: There are plenty of people. Yeah, you're welcome.
1: Excellent points. Thanks. Bill in Clifton, New Jersey. Hey, Bill, what's on your mind today?
5: Hey, Tom. In terms of that Clinton thing, all I have to say is morality over money, truth over tribalism, and liberate the least of these. And I think that...
1: wouldn't it be nice if those were our national values?
5: What's that?
1: Wouldn't it be nice if those were our national values?
5: Really?
1: I would argue that there were times when they were, you know, like from 1933 until 1981.
5: Mm-hmm. Right. But what it's going about is this redistricting problem, which seems to be not really dealt with in the Constitution too well, mm-hmm. is that within 1 year of the census, there should be redistricting done and over for 10 years.
1: Yeah, that's how it traditionally was done.
5: Right, and maybe the state should have the rights to vote on their plans for redistricting, but otherwise it turns into this nonsense.
1: Yeah. Gerrymandering is poison, you know, and the effort to end gerrymandering was blown up by Kyrsten Sinema and Joe Manchin taking a bunch of money and the entire Republican Party taking a bunch of money from the people who want to keep it in place. And it's just wrong. Bill, thank mm-hmm. you. Well said. Well said. From Bill to Bill, this Bill in Sarasota, Florida. Hey, Bill, what's on your mind today?
6: Oh, yeah. Hi, Tom. Thanks for taking my call. I wanted to get your take on two quick comments I wanted to make. First, this relates to the guest that you have, a real good guest that talked about voter suppression.
1: Mm-hmm.
6: And made a lot of good points. And isn't the main, one of the main drivers, looking at the big picture, the main drivers to this voter suppression and redistricting and all that, driven by demographics specifically, when you look at 1970, 85% of the U.S. population was white, and now that number has gone down to 54%.
1: Right.
6: That's one comment I wanted to make.
1: Yeah, that's the result of the change in the law in 1965 that ended the racial quotas for immigration. And that's why the Trump administration is talking about denaturalizing 100. We have 140 million American citizens who are people of color, and they want to denaturalize 100 million of them, which it would be the first and second generation immigrants of color. So, yeah, you're absolutely right.
6: Well, the other quick comment I wanted to make, I want your take, maybe you can correct me on this, but I like Joe Biden. I like what he did. I felt like he really went back on his promise, or he made comments that 2019 and 2020, when he was running for president, he said that I will be a one-term president.
1: You're right.
6: He said that.
1: Yeah.
6: And then, you know, since he accomplished a lot of three big things. One, he got Trump out of office in 2020. Mm. That was a big deal. The second thing is he passed a lot of good legislation in the first 2 years of his administration, which is
1: You're
6: impressive.
1: Right.
6: And three, the midterms, he didn't do that bad.
1: Yep.
6: But then when you start going into 2023, I'm talking early 2023, because the Democrats don't talk about this. He should have immediately said, okay, mission accomplished.
1: Yep, I agree.
6: I'm going to let someone else
1: run. I completely
6: agree.
1: It's why I was calling for him to step down. I mean, I completely agree. Sadly, Joe Biden let his ego get the better of him, which is, I guess, easy to understand. When you're the president, everybody around you is telling you how wonderful you are. It's easy to not, you know, have a good calibrated understanding of what's going on. But Biden blew it. He really did. Bill, thanks for the call.
6: It's a tragedy.
1: Yeah, it really is. It really is. Thank you. We should have had a primary. We should have picked the best candidate. And that best candidate would have easily beaten Donald Trump, in my opinion. We'll be right back.
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1: It's the place where we dare to ask, is Walmart a person? And we dare to say, no, the Republicans on the Supreme Court lied to us about that one, too.

0: welcome back. Mike in Seattle. Hey, Mike, what's on your mind today?
1: Well, you're saying about the getting to buy airplanes that you can write off and get everything done, and then all the things they're doing. I think we need to actually rechange the GOP to greed over people.
0: Yeah. That's a great acronym because, I mean, you know, corporations could always buy airplanes and deduct them, right? Just like they can buy cars and deduct them. But individuals couldn't.
1: Right.
0: But now, if you're a billionaire, you can buy a $50 million Jetstream and write it off your taxes. But you and I can't buy a $50,000, you know, Escalade or whatever, you know, or a Toyota Prius or something and write it off our taxes. So, you know, there you go.
1: Correct.
0: It's crazy.
1: So greed over people. Greed over people.
0: I love it. Mike, thank you.
1: They are just greed.
0: Yeah, that was a good one. Yeah. William in Albany, New York. Hey, William, what's up?
2: Hi, Tom. How you doing? Thanks for doing what you do. I had a question about kind of stemming off that last guy also was if you can write off the Learjet cannon, we can't. What candidate can get in there and actually pass legislation to maybe change these laws and close these loopholes?
0: I think pretty much any Democrat right now, William. I mean, that law was passed without a single Democratic vote.
2: Oh, yeah.
0: Yeah, that was the big, beautiful bill.
2: It seems like nobody closes these loopholes, like, no matter, so that the rich can't take advantage of them hiding their money, et cetera. You know what I mean?
0: It is true. It is true. And there was an attempt to close a number of loopholes, with the For the People Act. And again, you know, we got stabbed in the back by Joe Manchin and Kyrsten Sinema because some friendly billionaires paid them off. And now I think we're going to get stabbed in the back by John Fetterman, frankly.
2: Yeah, right. And of course, it just seems like we need to get a whole new slate in there.
0: I'm with you. We've got some really good progressives out there, and we need to be paying attention to them. William, thank you for the call. Well said. Abby in La Crosse, Wisconsin. Hey, Abby, what's up?
3: Hi, Tom. Something about the interview that the Orange Bozo did last Friday, defiling my hometown in the process, by the way, nobody's talked about, and I'm really surprised. At the very end of the interview, he vandalized NBC's equipment. He took the microphone off of his jacket. He dropped it on the floor between his feet. He whined about the rain for a little while. Thank you for raining on his parade. And then he stood up and he put his foot on the microphone and he squashed it like a bug. And you can even hear it go crinkle, crinkle, and then go completely silent. I read about it on my Midas Touch post, and I couldn't believe it. I had to go back and watch the interview to see that it was real. At the very end, after he's whining about the rain, watch his foot. He steps on the mic, twists his foot to crush the mic into the floor.
0: Wow. And those are not cheap microphones, by the way. Those are $300-$400
3: a piece.
0: Yeah. I've bought them before. Yeah. I'm wearing one right now. They're a couple hundred bucks for the good ones.
3: Yeah, they're not cheap.
0: Yeah. That's amazing.
3: Yeah, so I had to bring that up because I was really surprised that nobody else so far has that he was so angry that he vandalized their equipment on
0: this
3: his way out.
0: This is pathetic and childish.
3: He's a loser.
0: Is. Yeah, he really is. He really is. Abby, thank you very much for the call. Well said. It's 11 minutes before the hour. We'll be in just a couple seconds. I'll be back with more of your calls in just a second. Stay with us.

0: Hey, thanks so much for sharing our program and for reaching out to our stations and sponsors and letting them know that you're listening. It really means a lot to us. Welcome back. 9 minutes before the hour, picking up your calls here. CJ in Stoughton, Wisconsin. Hey, CJ, what's on your mind today?
1: Yeah, Tom, thank you again for taking my call. I really appreciate it. Love your program. Don't agree with you much, but why listen to someone that you agree with them all the time? So
0: I'm with
1: there's
0: you.
1: Something you haven't discussed, I don't believe. The Southern
0: Poverty Law Center?
1: What is it? The SPLC, Southern Poverty Law Center, been charged by the Department of Justice just to show how corrupt some of these supposed organizations are, charged with 11 counts of fraud, bank fraud, money laundering. Find out that people donate to an organization that's supposed to fight racism and hate and things like that, and they're donating money using donors' money and sending it to people like organizations like the Ku Klux Klan. And there's a meeting on the House committee today, Judicial Committee, and it's very informative because they have the leader of that Southern Poverty Law Center on, and yeah, it's amazing. I watch C-SPAN all the time, all three channels, record them all, and I watch them back if you want to hear the truth of where people stand. But it's
0: so CJ, set me straight if I'm misunderstanding something. I I'm a donor to the Southern Poverty Law Center, have been for years. I send them a little bit of money every month. My understanding is that, you know, part of their charter, what they're there to do is to expose hate groups like the Klan, like you mentioned. And so and they're supported by donors like me. And so what they did is they hired a few people who went to the Klan and said, yeah, I hate them black people too. Let me in, you know, and basically they infiltrated several of these organizations. And the charge from the Republicans who hate the fact that SPLC has been exposing these racist organizations, because so many of these racist organizations actually support the GOP these days and particularly support Trump, you know, marching through the Capitol with Confederate flags and things. The charge from the Trump administration is that somehow I was defrauded as a donor because I was expecting my money to fight fascism and hate when, in fact, I was paying for a guy who was on the, you know, who was inside the Klan reporting back to the SPLC. I don't see what's wrong with that, CJ. What am I missing?
1: Well, the mere fact, the hypocrisy, because, see, you're talking about a whistleblower, right?
0: I'm talking about spies.
1: They are, yep, and you see how the Democrat Party treats whistleblowers.
0: Now, well, this has nothing to do with the Democratic Party.
1: Now,
0: there's no such thing as a Democrat Party.
1: You support Plattner, who...
0: No, let's not go down rabbit holes here, CJ. What's wrong?
1: Well, you're the one that deflected.
0: Well, no, I'm not. I'm trying to get to the you know, what's wrong with the SPLC using my donor
1: because
0: money to pay spies on these right-wing groups? What's wrong with that?
1: Okay. What's wrong with it? Because they're using the government as also. It's not the organization.
0: They don't
1: they're
0: get money from the government.
1: The government and defrauding the way they file their money and taxes. They're defrauding and money laundering money, and they're not being honest with their donors. At least you're being honest, and that's what the defense they're using now, but that's not what they were telling people, and that's not what they're doing.
0: Well, I've known forever that the SPLC was paying for spies. I've known that for decades. I mean, I've literally supported the SPLC for probably two decades.
1: Hey. You know, the Civil Rights Act would not have passed without a majority, 100% Republicans voted for it, and only a small percentage of Democrats.
0: I know, that was back
1: so
0: in the day when the Southern states
1: racist,
0: were mostly run by Democrats who were racists.
1: All along, that's not true, Tom.
0: I remember Strom Thurmond and you know, all those guys, you know, who were Democrats. They became Republicans after 65. I do. I remember Robert Byrd well. He was a Grand Wizard of the Klan, and he was a Democrat.
1: Yeah.
0: And he repudiated it. He renounced it.
1: A Republican or a Democrat?
0: He renounced it. I mean, that the Democratic Party, you're right. Up until 1965, it was the home for the racists. You're absolutely right. And the Republican Party, and that's why Martin Luther King voted Republican. But after 65, the Republican Party picked up the racists and said, we'll take these guys. CJ, I'm out of time. I'm sorry, it's the end of the show, but it's always good hearing from you. Thank you for the call. And thank you for being with us today. We'll be back tomorrow, same time, same place. In the meantime, don't forget, democracy is not a spectator sport, as I think you just saw. It requires all of us. So get out there, get active, tag, you're it. Have a great afternoon. Be good to yourself and the folks around you. Stay safe. Eat your veggies, get your exercise, and I will catch up with you tomorrow.

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1: Making contact.
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3: I'm Salima Hamrani, and welcome to Making Contact.
4: Bueno, nosotros aquí, esta agua que está aquí.
3: Uh-huh. Well, okay, here, this water here, so it looks really clear, as you can see. But this water is full of nitrates.
4: Pero esta agua está llena de nitratos.
3: Today is part two of our series on safe drinking water in California. In the first show, we visited a small town in California's Central Valley called Isla Rossi, where the residents have been living without clean water for over 20 years.
4: Nosotros nos enteramos desde el 2000.
3: We found out in the year 2000, since 2000. But they say that it's been a while already that the water has been polluted. They didn't tell us that the water was polluted until the women who were pregnant here started having miscarriages.
4: Empezaron a abortar, a perder sus bebés, las señoras que estaban embarazadas aquí.
3: But residents in Isla Rossi aren't just struggling with their water, they're also having problems with the sewage. The system sometimes fails, and then septic water backs up through the house.
4: En el baño, en la cocina.
3: In the bathroom, in the kitchen, in the toilet, all of it. And it smells.
4: Y huele.
3: In the last episode, we talked about a possible solution to Isla Rossi's water problem. State funding through a program called SAFER wants to help build new infrastructure and combine Isla Rossi's water system with its neighbors through a state-ordered process called consolidation.
5: Yeah, it is moving along, but at a snail's pace. And we at this time anticipate having the construction complete, hopefully at the end of 2026.
3: But the consolidation was ordered in 2019. Why is it taking so long? And what's going on with Isla Rossi's sewage system? Well, the solutions to both the sewage and the water problem are being hindered because of resistance from the local entities that run the utilities in unincorporated towns across California. They're called community utility districts, and they're the topic of today's show. Why are they such a huge barrier to providing access to basic services when they're supposed to advocate for their communities? Stay tuned. All that and more coming up.
6: Oh.
3: In our last episode, we visited Berta Diaz Ochoa, a long-term resident of Isla Rossi who'd been struggling to access clean water. When she took me around her house that day, she didn't just show me her drinking water, she also showed me the septic system in her yard.
4: Nosotros tenemos que abrir desde aquí.
3: Here in this area is the septic tank. We have to open it from here up to there. Isla Rossi's sanitation system was built back in the late 70s, so it's decades old. Pipes carry water out of the house and into a septic tank, and sometimes several houses will share a tank. Then that waste moves through pipes, through town, and into a treatment plant in Cutler, which is a neighboring community. The entire system requires a lot of maintenance, and there are many points where it's prone to failure.
4: Está bajo de la tierra. Nosotros cada vez que vienen a limpiar.
3: It's underground, and every time they come to clean it, we have to open it. We have to dig every time the septic tank is full.
4: Cada vez que se nos llena la fosa.
3: The tanks for each house have to be maintained, which is a service the residents pay for.
4: El año pasado la limpiamos.
3: We cleaned it last year, and it hasn't gotten clogged again recently.
4: No se nos ha tapado ahorita.
3: And if it's not cleaned frequently,
4: when
3: it's full, the sewage water backs up into the house, into the bathroom, into the kitchen, into the toilet, everywhere. And it stinks. The pipes and pumps that draw the sewage through the town and into Cutler also need maintenance. In April of 2024, one of the wastewater pumps in town stopped working, and waste began backing up into several homes and spilled out into their yards. Those residents were unable to bathe or use the bathroom for several days. It was just the latest in what the residents felt was a humiliating and overwhelming living situation. The entire system has to be rebuilt and modernized, but that's not the only reason they're struggling. Here's Janaki Anaga, the director of advocacy at an organization called Community Water Center, which helps small communities access safe drinking water through organizing, litigation, and policy work.
5: We hear dozens of residents come and tell us they've never had their septic tank pumped, even despite calling and trying to get through, that they have had to do it themselves and pay. There have also been several instances where the infrastructure has failed due to poor operation and maintenance, and sewage has backed up into people's homes, into their bathtubs and their sinks, and into their backyards.
3: They pay a monthly bill, which is supposed to cover the cost of maintenance. That fee is paid to the East Arosi Community Services District. Sometimes the residents will refer to it as the board or the water board. And every unincorporated town has a community utility district or board.
5: In many of these small towns, there is either what's called a community service district or a public utility district in lieu of a city council, because they're not cities.
3: If you live in a big city, you rarely have to think about the infrastructure that surrounds your daily life. But if you live in what's called an unincorporated area, basic services are often much more vulnerable. About 18% of California's population lives in unincorporated areas, which are small communities without an official central government. Some extremely wealthy towns are unincorporated by choice, but most unincorporated areas are poor and rural. In the past, some were temporary camps for migrant workers from the Dust Bowl from the South or farm workers from Latin America. These areas were never officially made into cities. So in a formal municipality, a city government helps run services like trash or street cleaning or water. But that doesn't exist in unincorporated areas.
5: So they have these boards made up of five people typically that operate these basic services for the residents. These are volunteer positions to be on these boards. There is very little qualification required to be a board member.
3: There are some paid staff, usually the people who handle the billing, for example, or engineers, but almost everybody else is a volunteer. Utility districts are a lifeline for small towns. They're the entities that maintain infrastructure, write grants for new projects, and make sure the bills get paid on time. But in East Arosi, residents argue that the inefficiency of the board has prevented them from fixing their sewage problem. And to understand what's going on, I went to talk to one of the board members.
1: But not yet. So this is my favorite tree. If I was going to knock down all the plants, that would stay.
3: You're listening to Carlos Sanchez. He's on the board of the East Arosi Community Services District. And before we sat down to talk, he wanted to show me his backyard, which is full of trees and birds.
1: My collection of begonias. Here. More here. More here. More here.
3: Carlos loves his house, which he inherited from his mother. But it's been challenging for him since he returned home.
1: So when I moved here, it was hard. Well, I had lived here when I was a kid, but I moved away when I was very young, and I never came back. But my mom got sick, and I came to take care of her, and I just stayed. Moving here has really impacted my health, though. I moved here, and my health just went downhill.
3: His mother was one of the first organizers in the area. She began fighting for clean water when the town first realized that the water was contaminated with nitrates.
1: This has been going on for 20 years. We've been fighting this. My mother started this.
3: And back then, when Carlos was younger and living in San Francisco, he thought, well, they're going to get it fixed. The government wouldn't let people live without clean drinking water. But then his mother died before East Arosi's water problem was resolved.
1: Then the whole narrative changes, and you have a different perspective on how the government works and how politics work and how the is. And because let's not kid ourselves, if LA or any community that have a lot of money, white rich communities, would be in our situation, do you honestly think that they would be fighting for this for 20 years?
3: Because of his experience, Carlos chose to follow in his mother's footsteps and try to do something to change East Arosi for the better. In 2022, he decided to join the Community Utility District as a board member.
1: I just started in October.
3: One of the reasons he joined was because the local community said that they've been having problems with the board and that it was preventing them from fixing their water and sewage.
1: And I said, well, you know what? Let me see if maybe with a new board member, things can change and I can make, and we can fix the problem.
3: So what kinds of problems is the community having with their local utility district? Well, one of the issues is that they can't seem to reach quorum.
2: The CSD has had a huge difficulty in gaining and retaining board members.
3: That's Kaylor Vandersher. She's the community development specialist for an organization called Self-Help Enterprises. They've been helping deliver water bottles to East Arosi, but they also work throughout the Central Valley helping utility districts write grants and access funding for infrastructure.
2: They need at least three in order to hold their board meetings, and they need to hold board meetings in order to improve invoices, pay their employees, get work done, really. They'll get four board members, and then three people quit, and then they get two more board members, and then someone quits. So they keep yo-yoing between being an effective board, really.
3: Part of the reason it's so difficult to maintain quorum on the board has to do with the demographics of East Arosi and the requirements for joining a community utility district.
2: It's a CSD, which is a form of local government, so you need to be a citizen. And we see a lot of people in the community don't have their citizenship, so they can't be elected to this position. While you don't need to speak English to be on the board at all, that is kind of a commonly held idea in a lot of communities. So if someone is monolingual, they only speak Spanish, they don't feel comfortable working in a government type setting where everything tends to be English as a default.
3: Those setbacks are already really big for East Arosi, where most people are immigrants and Spanish-speaking. But according to residents, there's another problem they're having with the board. Here's Carlos.
1: It's a secretary. She threatens people. And then there's a lot of issues with finances. A lot of the people in the community here have say that they've been robbed by the board.
3: Many of the locals I talked to said that they would receive bills from the secretary that didn't make any sense. They allege that when they've asked for clarity or tried to negotiate with the secretary, she's threatened to call immigration on them. The board secretary is Lucy Rodriguez, and I reached out to her via email and phone for a comment, but I didn't hear back. I also stopped by her office, which is a small trailer in East Arosi, but it was closed. And that's also part of the problem. East Arosi doesn't really have any automated systems.
5: There's no way to pay your bill over the phone or online. It has to be done in person, and it has to be done between the hours of 2 and 4 p.m. on a Tuesday.
3: That's Janaki Anaga again from the Community Water Center. Her organization has fielded complaints about the secretary for years.
5: You know, the majority of residents that we've talked to, I mean, we get at least a dozen calls every month to our office talking about the bill collection staff there who does not provide receipts, does not provide proper accounting.
3: Janaki showed me pictures of bills that were on small pieces of paper that they'd scratched out and written over. There's no metered readings or history on the bills, just a total. So if you're overcharged, you can't tell why from the receipt. In order to help East Arosi residents make sense of their sewage fee, Janaki had crafted a disclosure form asking to review the billing history of a particular customer.
5: And what comes back to me after 4 or 5 months of waiting is a completely out of order history that will take me back to, you know, maybe 2020. But it's all out of order, so it'll be November 2020, March 2022.

0: and that the residents felt as if they were facing unnecessary intimidation every time they try to pay their bills.
1: And again, this is a community of primarily farm workers, a lot of undocumented people. So not only is it, what, as one resident describes it, just a psychological horror to go pay your bill and to be strong-armed into paying something that you know you don't owe under threat of some sort of law enforcement, but they're not receiving services that they're paying for.
0: For Carlos, who joined the board to continue the legacy of his mother, it's also starting to feel demoralizing. Though he'd been trying to advocate for the community, he felt like he wasn't able to gain much traction trying to hold Lucy accountable.
2: I've been thinking about it, whether it's even worth me continuing, but at the same time, I made a promise to my mom that I would see this through, and maybe this is the only reason why I'm doing it. I don't want to give up. You know, people here need to be able to pay their bill and have a legitimate bill that they can see and say, oh, yeah, I owe this.
0: Carlos's experience highlights how difficult it can be to hold members of a community utility district accountable. There's no overseeing body that makes sure that community utility districts are running effectively, and the board itself has to vote on whether or not to dismiss a member. And that lack of oversight can mean that residents hit a wall when they're trying to fight for change.
3: Buenas tardes, todos. ¿Quién necesita español? Dase la mano.
4: Who needs Spanish? Raise your hand.
0: On a very hot September day in 2023, the residents of Vista Rossi packed into a church for a meeting, joined by a stray dog who also happened to wander in.
4: And who needs English? Who needs dog?
0: The voice you heard is Maricela Mares Aletorre. She's the Community Solutions Advocate for Community Water Center.
3: Por favor, digan su nombre. So we're gonna pass it on to you. Please say your name and what community you're from if you're not from Easter Rossi.
0: They were meeting in the church that day to debrief a protest that they'd held on August 31st, 2023, after months of trying to negotiate with the water board.
3: How many of you were here for the action on August 31st? So some people raised their hands. Y queremos saber qué siente. So we want to know how you feel about that action.
1: Residents collected over 148 petition signatures for the removal of this billing staff by the end of September.
0: That's about 35% of the total population of East Rossi asking for the removal of Lucy Rodriguez. The protest was back in 2023. As of the time of publishing this piece, there's been no action from the board. In fact, they haven't even met since then because they don't have enough members to hold a meeting. Meanwhile, the community continues to try and find a solution. The staff at Community Water Center now accompanies the residents every month when they pay their bills in person so that they can monitor the amounts and make sure that there's no harassment. But in the long run, East Rossi would love to see its sewage system replaced and combined with Rossi's. Rossi is already supposed to take over their water system and billing. In fact, Community Water Center recently introduced legislation that would allow California to consolidate sewage infrastructure in the same way that they already do for water systems. If they could get all of Vista Rossi's services just absorbed into a bigger, more efficient one, the utility district in East Rossi would not have to exist at all. That is, if their neighbor, Rossi, would agree to do it. Which takes us back to the water problem and why that's being hindered by local utility districts as well. But this time, the issue lies with their neighbor, Rossi. Stay tuned. That's right after the break.
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0: Welcome back to Making Contact. Before the break, we learned how East Rossi's own community utilities district is hindering its ability to fix its sewage problem. For the end of the show, we're going to look at how the utility district of the neighboring town, Arosi, is preventing East Arosi

0: you from accessing clean water. And I know this is a little complicated, so just to explain, sewage and water are both run by a town's utility district. In this case, that's East Arosi Community Utility District. And as we've learned, however, not only are the septic and drinking water systems in town extremely old and collapsing, East Arosi's own utility district is dysfunctional and it's unable to meet. However, there is an apparent solution to the water issue in East Arosi. Well, there isn't a clear solution for the sewage. And that's because the state has specific funding available to rebuild failing water systems across California. It doesn't have that kind of single pot of money for sewage, at least not yet. California also has laws in place that allow the state to combine neighboring water systems. It doesn't have the same laws for sewage. So back in 2018, using those water-specific laws and funding, the state of California asked East Arosi and Arosi to voluntarily consolidate the water systems. And they also promised to pay for all of the infrastructure and associated costs. However,
1: Arosi has been very resistant to extending its pipelines to East Arosi.
0: That's Janike Naga from Community Water Center. In fact, Arosi was so resistant that after 2 years of failed negotiations, the state stepped in and mandated the consolidation in 2020. But Arosi wasn't very happy about that either.
1: They sued the state water board under the argument that essentially that the state was forcing their hand to conduct this consolidation.
0: That suit was eventually dismissed, but I looked through the complaint that Arosi made against the state water board, and it's clear that Arosi is primarily worried about money and capacity.
2: They basically state that it's a violation of Proposition 218, which is a rule that says that ratepayers need to agree to any increase in rates.
0: This is very California specific, but Prop 218 forbids local governments from raising fees or taxes without a local vote.
2: And so what they're saying is that this project is going to result in unforeseen costs that they have not informed their ratepayers of, and therefore there's a Prop 218 violation.
0: They also argued that they were wasting staff time and money working on the consolidation, even though the state would cover all costs.
3: And that's being paid for by the state.
1: Correct.
3: So there's no cost to Arosi.
1: Correct.
4: They are elected to promote and preserve the rights and the water of the Arosi community.
0: That's Kaylor Vandesher again, the community development specialist at Self Help Enterprises, who we heard from earlier in the show. And a little context here, Arosi is demographically a little different from East Arosi. A lot of farm workers live there, but so do a lot of business owners and even landowners. So it's a slightly richer town, which means that Arosi sees East Arosi as a liability.
4: And so in their eyes, if they are to take on what they may see as a financial hardship of this disadvantaged community, they don't want to be held responsible for, you know, customers that aren't paying their water bill, which happens in every community, you know, for breakdowns, for issues in the infrastructure. They don't want that fiscal responsibility to be on them.
0: Basically, there's a fear that East Arosi is so poor and sometimes so dysfunctional that it would burden Arosi, which in of itself isn't a rich place. It's also unincorporated. Its utilities are also run by a small board of mostly volunteers.
2: Maybe they're concerned that, you know, East Arosi residents are poor and that they're not going to pay the rates. You know, it goes against my grain to like admit that that's a legitimate fear, but it is maybe a legitimate fear for another small district that they'd have no history of financials coming out of East Arosi because of, well, like there's no legitimate staff there to like really do the billing, and all the billing and collections are on little flaps of paper that are just, you know, fly away in the wind. And so there's no like, there's no digital like record of rates. So there's no like history to say, oh yeah, these 102 connections will pay their rates.
0: Poverty and fighting over water is a recurring issue in this area. Poor communities are trying to share and manage a highly contested and vulnerable resource, which for years has gone to rich landowners and agricultural crops first, before it went to the people working in those fields. And continued overpumping by agriculture means that there's less and less water every year and that more and more of it is polluted. A NASA study in 2016 showed that in some areas of the Central Valley, the ground is sinking by as much as 2 feet every year because of overpumping. And in 2023, a scientific report study found that 30% of drinking wells in the Central Valley could run partially or completely dry by 2040. In the face of California's water crisis, volunteer-run utility districts in poor, unincorporated areas are trying to make sure that their communities survive. This isn't just a problem in one small town, it's a problem throughout the Central Valley. So where does this leave the fight for water in East Orosi? Well, after the voluntary and mandatory consolidations failed, the county, Tulare County, stepped in and started a process of forcibly annexing the two districts, which it can do legally even if there's no agreement in place.
2: There's a chance that we could still stay on the same timeline. And like, honestly, hopefully it'll just delay maybe by a few months. But that's my optimism speaking, is that it's not going to be more than a few months delay.
0: And Orosi may or may not try to sue again, but for now, East Orosi is still on track to get water by 2026. But the battle over sewage and water in Central California means that we need to think differently about unincorporated towns and the community utility districts in them. For one, more people should be able to run to be part of the utility districts in small towns.
1: It's really right now the time, if we have the funds at the state level, which we do for the first time in history, to fix these over 400 failing water systems across California. It's not going to happen without a dramatic change in who runs and who votes and who is elected to serve on these small boards, which over the course of time have historically just been people who are not aligned around a progressive water agenda where they view water as a human right.
0: Since unincorporated areas don't have a city government, a community utility district is the closest thing that they have to democratic local self-determination. If they could function well, they could be an incredible asset for their communities.
1: That water district, East Orosi Community Service District, is overseeing the water access for those 700 to 900 people, just about 100 homes. So it's almost difficult to think about it as its own government because it's so small, but it is a government. I mean, I think the equivalent here in cities is like school boards, right?
0: The same way that school boards can be political and activist spaces where a community's values over childhood education can play out, a utility board isn't just about, well, the day-to-day operations of a sewage system. It's also about the human right to clean water, or a dignified existence in a small town where there isn't septic water backing up into your bathtub.
1: Community service districts and public utility districts are the places where the critical decisions around who gets access to safe and affordable drinking water are made.
0: But getting more people to join their boards means that there needs to be structural changes.
1: There is already requirements around ethics training, but it's poorly enforced, as is their requirements around language access, also abysmally enforced.
3: Mostly in English?
1: Almost always in English.
0: As we said in part one, California does have the right laws in place. But the next step is implementing them, and that means supporting utility districts, allowing non-English speakers to run, thinking differently about citizenship requirements, creating accountability measures so that people can be removed from the board if they're not serving their communities, or maybe finding longer-term funding to help support the day-to-day operations of the boards. We'll be keeping an eye on East Orosi and their fight for clean water and a new sewage system, and we'll be sure to let you know when there's a resolution. In the meantime, visit our website for links to today's show, and also leave us a comment. What do you think about water in California? And that does it for today. I'm Salima Hamarani. Thanks for listening to Making Contact.

0: Welcome to Counterspin, your weekly look behind the headlines. I'm Janine Jackson. This week on Counterspin, it's a safe bet that a majority of U.S. citizens know that we are currently at war with Iran. I am equally confident that very few people could explain why or what war actually entails or what it has to do with their day-to-day life, much less how it could possibly make it better. That's a problem of this boldly anti-intellectual administration, but also of the, let's say, incurious posture of so much of U.S. corporate news media, the ones tasked with telling the truth and letting the chips fall where they may. We have alternative sources of information that we need to seek out and support. Perhaps no time more importantly than we are at war, when not only our U.S. lives, if that's all you care about, are at risk, but also many other human lives, as well as the standing of the United States on the world stage, which evidently is super important to many supporters of this war. Why is the U.S. at war with Iran? What is the hoped-for outcome? Who's hoping for it? And will we hear from any of the millions who are going to get something they didn't hope for? Anel Scheline is research fellow for the Middle East at the Quincy Institute for Responsible Statecraft. We'll hear from her this week on Counterspin. As we record on May 28th, news about the U.S. and Israel's war on Iran is as confusing as it's been since day one. A New York Times headline, for instance, reads, U.S. launches fresh strikes in Iran, threatening fragile ceasefire. And we're just now being told that Trump has threatened to blow up Oman if they don't behave. But you almost have to abandon your understanding of what words mean to put a toe in news media's foreign policy conversation and then accept that things will be presented in terms of who might or should achieve total and complete victory or else a humiliating defeat. As if we weren't talking about the lives of millions of human beings and the trajectory of their political futures, rather than two rock'em sock'em robots. I'm comfortable saying that before February, few people in or out of U.S. government were thinking, you know what this country needs? A war on Iran. So what did happen? Where do we go from here? And what are we learning? Anel Scheline is a research fellow for the Middle East at the Quincy Institute for Responsible Statecraft, as well as a senior non-resident fellow at the Arab Center in Washington, D.C. Her book, Weaponizing Tolerance, Arab Monarchies and American Support for Moderate Islam, will be published by Cambridge University Press next year. She joins us now by phone from D.C. Welcome to Counterspin, Anel Scheline.
1: Thank you for having me.
0: Well, you kind of called out this regional nightmare in 2025, unfortunately. This is a big question, but what important miscalculations or maybe straight up ignorance about Iran, about the region, were at work when Trump launched this? How do you reckon we got here?
1: A very good question. And as you said, I don't think many people in Washington or around the country had this on their bingo card or really saw there was very little desire for this sort of unnecessary war. I do think, as others have said, that Trump's experience with Venezuela was influential in making him think that all it would take would be the assassination of the Supreme Leader, and the Iranian regime would crumble, and he would be able to install a much friendlier government, as he was indeed able to do in Venezuela, despite the fact that we do have evidence that people close to the president were trying to make clear that that was quite unlikely to happen. It seems that instead he listened to Prime Minister Netanyahu, who has advocated to the U.S. to fight a war against Iran since the 90s. So the fact that Trump was the first president to finally move forward with that, I think, does say a lot about the influence of Netanyahu inside this White House and Netanyahu's ability to play to Trump's ego in terms of, again, it was not hard to anticipate what was going to happen, in particular the closure of the Strait of Hormuz, and yet here we are.
0: And there seemed to be some sort of baseline misunderstanding about Iran and Iran's capacities. You know, the idea that they would roll over seemed to be part of it, and I don't know where anyone would get that notion.
1: Certainly. I mean, I in terms of the misconceptions, it is sometimes fairly maddening, because on the one hand, right, you have this underlying assumption that it's going to be easy to overthrow the Iranian government, and then you hear people like Pete Hegseth saying things like, we've totally destroyed their entire weapons system. You know, they have no more air force. They've got all their missiles and bombs. And then in this most recent exchange of fire, the idea that these were defensive strikes, which is ridiculous, because Iran cannot actually strike the United States. And if it can strike U.S. service members in the region, that does beg the question of, well, then why do we have so many U.S. service members in the region? What purpose are they really serving? I think another crucial misperception about Iran is you've heard the media talk so often about Iran's nuclear program. Iran does not have a nuclear weapon. Iran is a signatory to the Non-Proliferation Treaty, and as a result, it does have the legal right to enrich uranium for civilian purposes. It has done that. Obviously, after this most recent round of fighting, it does have certainly a heightened incentive to perhaps try to make a break for a nuclear weapon, to try to protect it against future aggression. And in contrast, you don't hear at all about Israel's numerous nuclear weapons. This is partly a result of the fact that the official policy of the U.S. government is not to acknowledge Israel's nuclear weapons program, because that would then trigger sanctions against Israel for illegally engaging in nuclear proliferation as a result of collaboration with France and later apartheid South Africa. So you have an American population that has heard so frequently about an Iranian nuclear weapon, even when no such weapon exists, and has heard almost nothing about the fact that Israel is actually the only state with nuclear weapons in the Middle East.
0: It's the U.S. exceptionalism and Israeli exceptionalism that calls out. It's implicit in a lot of the conversation, media conversation, political conversation, that some countries should have nuclear weapons and other countries, oh my gosh, if they develop them, that we have to obliterate them if they're even trying to develop them. And I don't think that's often interrogated in the coverage, that somehow the U.S. has rights and abilities and capacities and should have that other countries just shouldn't have, you know, and that those can be grounds for war. I think if we talk more about that, the conversation would change.
1: Certainly. And as you said, this is just baked into the underlying assumption around, you know, this is something that I saw repeatedly at the State Department working on human rights. Although the part of the State Department where I work doesn't really exist anymore, has been very drastically restructured and reduced. But when I was there, it was very evident that there are certain countries that the U.S. government already is opposed to, sees as antagonistic, whether it's Iran. At the time I was there, it was under Assad, Syria, obviously countries like Cuba, Russia, China. That these are the human rights that these governments certainly engage in, are, they receive significant attention and drive policy, including sanctions.
0: Right.
1: Whereas human rights abuses by Israel, by Saudi Arabia, by the UAE, by numerous other U.S. partners and allies, those do not get the same kind of attention, and we do not impose sanctions on those countries for their human rights abuses. So while I very much continue to believe in the importance of the recognition of human rights, the way the U.S. government has weaponized human rights, I think, is easily counterproductive to the overarching project of trying to push for countries to actually base their policy on recognition as perspective.
0: Can I ask you to talk a little about Lebanon? Because why, even in the sort of simplistic U.S. policy terms, why would the U.S. now be killing civilians in Lebanon? And now we're talking about Oman. I think people, even people who got behind war on Iran, are now going to be mystified by why now we're attacking Lebanon and threatening Oman. What's going on there that we should understand?
1: Lebanon is such a tragic example. It's not getting the same kind of attention. I think in many ways, Israel's conduct in Gaza, as well as the West Bank, has normalized this sort of targeting of civilians, civilian infrastructure, going after, sort of hunting down survivors of earlier strikes, double attack strikes against humanitarian workers. I mean, it's truly horrifying the way Israel is acting with such impunity in Lebanon. In terms of Trump's comment about Oman, I mean, this is also just part of his broader comments yesterday about the idea that the U.S. isn't going to sign any sort of deal with Iran unless these various Arab countries normalize relations with Israel. This was confusing on one hand because he also named several countries that already did normalize relations with Israel, countries like the UAE, for example, and then other countries like Saudi Arabia and Qatar that have made very clear that they have no interest in normalizing relations, although the Saudis do have quiet, under-the-table relations with Israel, that they are not interested in moving forward with normalization. And I think, at least in the quoting from the New York Times that sort of presented it, it's like, well, what on earth would the Abraham Accords have to do with a U.S.-Iran deal?
0: Right.
1: And I think it just demonstrates that the Abraham Accords were always intended as a sort of anti-Iran coalition, tying Israel and the Arab Gulf states closer together as a broader region, uniting them against Iran, which was always going to be a recipe for more aggression, more violence, and completely ignored the fact that from the perspective of many of the Arab states, as well as Turkey, view Israel as posing as much of a threat, potentially, as Iran does, just given Israel's behavior, and not only Lebanon, but bombing Qatar last fall was truly, I think, a wake-up call for the Gulf states, who are very concerned about the fact that Israel seems to operate with such total impunity, and there doesn't seem to be likely any shift in that policy coming down the line, even if after the Israeli elections they do end up with someone other than Netanyahu as the prime minister.
0: Right. The war, for reasons we're talking about, this war is widely unpopular, at least in the U.S. and I'm sure elsewhere. And I think that's probably connected to a growing interrogation, if you will, of the U.S.-Israel relationship. You know, the idea that we're just in with Israel, right or wrong. That concept is also losing favor right now. And I think folks are asking more questions, maybe, than they were even in the Gulf War or in the Iraq War. I think folks have more questions, and that's affecting people's support for this illegal and undeclared war on Iran. Am I wrong about that?
1: Absolutely.
0: Yeah.
1: Mm-hmm. Oh, absolutely. I mean, you think about statements from someone like Joe Kent, who in his resignation tried to sort of appeal to Trump's ego by blaming this disastrous war on Israel. But, I mean, in many ways, he's not wrong. Mm-hmm. And you just, in general, I think you have, in particular, folks on the right who are asking, how can we have a so-called America First foreign policy when it seems like what we actually have is an Israel First foreign policy? One thing I want to highlight is we've heard interesting statements from people like Prime Minister Netanyahu saying things like, it's time to end U.S. aid to Israel. You saw an op-ed in the Wall Street Journal saying the same thing, and it initially seemed confusing. And what they're actually trying to do there is, because we're coming up on the end of the 10-year memorandum of understanding, 10 years will be up in 2028, and they're looking to renegotiate a new one. But what the Israel lobby is trying to do is to move that funding out of the State Department for military financing and security assistance, which is subject to oversight. There are legal attachments to that. It's subject to things like the Leahy laws, for example, which have never been applied to Israel, but theoretically should apply for gross violations of human rights by members of the military. And instead to move it to the Pentagon under the defense procurement process and sort of defense cooperation, where there would be much less oversight, much less visibility. And it would be essentially to shield it from what you acknowledge, the shift in U.S. public opinion and questioning why do we provide billions and billions of dollars every year to Israel when it seems like their interests are not necessarily aligned with ours. And so the desire from Netanyahu and the lobby is to move that money so that it's harder to oppose, it's harder to even see where it is, and to sort of bake it in for the long run into sort of these like military contracts that can be decades long,
0: right,
1: and would be very difficult to unwind.
0: Well, I'm a media critic, of course, and so I want to ask you about the way that the story is presented, the way that the reality is presented, and it is U.S. versus Iran. But the United States includes both me and the guy I saw online saying he'll pay anything at the pump as long as we free those poor girls in Iran. So I have to question any story that tells me about what the U.S. wants or what Iran wants. And I just wonder, how do we complicate people's understanding of Iran so that they don't imagine it as religious zealots who every day wake up and think about how they can harm Americans?
1: Yeah, I mean, I think a super important thing here is to think about U.S. sanctions policy. You think about the fact that for years the U.S. has had these crippling sanctions on Iran. You think about the sanctions the U.S. had on Iraq throughout the 1990s that led to the deaths of millions of children. U.S. sanctions on Cuba that have now escalated to this horrifying blockade that has no fuel. You think about the U.S. sanctions on Afghanistan now under the Taliban. And the fact that sanctions do not hurt the government that are in charge. They hurt the people. It actually often empowers the government because the government has the means and capacities to evade the sanctions and to consolidate whatever resources are available within itself. And the sanctions end up just starving and depriving the population. And I think there was this narrative in early January where you saw a collapse in the Iranian currency, you saw this massive popular uprising, and people said, look, you know, the sanctions are working. We finally, you know, brought the Iranian regime into its knees and it's going to be overthrown by these popular uprisings. And instead what we got was they're still executing people who were trying to organize those rallies, and it didn't work, basically. One other point on that is not only did sanctions harm the population and consolidate the control of the government, they also undermine U.S. interests in the long term because they incentivize countries to look for alternatives to get around sanctions and undermines the long-term global confidence in the U.S. dollar as the global reserve currency. And if the U.S. dollar were to lose that status, it would really make much more expensive for Americans here at home. It'd be higher domestic borrowing costs, increased import prices. So in general, things like sanctions do not achieve what they're intended to achieve. They hurt the people that the U.S. government tells us ostensibly we are trying to help, and they're bad for U.S. interests in the long run. So my hope going forward is that future administration would be much more cautious about using sanctions when often they really do not have anything like the intended effect.
0: Yeah, we often hear about sanctions as the peaceful alternative to war, when in fact they feel a lot like war on the people that are affected by them.
1: Exactly. You kill someone by starving them or preventing access to medicine just more slowly than you would kill them by dropping a bomb.
0: Exactly. Well, a lot of folks in the U.S. seem to be very concerned about our position on the world stage. And that seems to be, you know, the idea that we're the ones who get to tell everyone else what to do. It's bizarre, frankly, just at the level of language. But I want to refer you to something you wrote, which is that leaders around the world appear to be struggling to respond to an American administration that is no longer constrained by pretending to care about human lives, the law, or the cost of its hubris. In other words, if the idea is to make the United States seem big and strong and in charge of everything, this is it's not working. It's not working.
1: Exactly. I think in the long run, this war, as well as Trump's tariff policies, as well as his, you know, various comments, like what he said about blowing up Oman, the earlier debacle about wanting to take Greenland, you know, annexing Canada, just all of this, I think, is rightfully making the rest of the world second guess their reliance on the United States, sort of the centrality of the U.S. to the international global system, in particular because of the ways that not only the Trump administration, but also the Biden administration were willing to completely ignore both international law and U.S. law, largely to protect Israel, but in other ways as well. I mean, you think about the strikes on unarmed fishermen in the Caribbean, you know, just murdering people with drone strikes. The moral authority that the United States has claimed to embody for so much of our history, I think it was already clear to much of the rest of the world that that was a fiction. And I think increasingly a lot of Americans are waking up to the ways that the United States does not behave in the way that we as Americans were told to believe that our country, you know, the values that we were supposed to be standing up for, and that many Americans do believe it. And so moving forward, I think we are likely to see other countries that are trying to limit their exposure to the United States, trying to reduce their economic reliance, trying to diversify their security relationships. I think probably in the long run that is for the best, given the history of what the U.S. has done with our unchecked power. But it is going to be difficult. It's going to be more difficult for Americans who have been accustomed to this position of privilege. And I worry that it's going to be violent and chaotic as opposed to sort of a smooth transition. So it's not a rosy setting for the future.
0: No, I appreciate it. I appreciate it. And I will just say finally, not to make it personal, but to the extent that it's relevant, and you've referenced this, you were a foreign affairs officer at the State Department in the Bureau of Democracy, Human Rights, and Labor's Office of Near Eastern Affairs, but you made a choice and you chose to leave in March 2024 in opposition to the Biden administration, and I appreciate your stretching it out. It's not just about Trump. The Biden administration's support for Israel's war on Gaza. I don't think people are used to seeing morals outside of movies, and I'm saying that seriously. People need to keep their jobs. They're used to just accepting a lot because they need the paycheck, you know? So I think it's meaningful, deeply meaningful, when someone says, as my mother used to say, I may have to work, I don't have to work here, you know, to protest something. And I just, you know, any thoughts on that and to listeners who are kind of wondering where to stand at the moment?
1: Yeah, thank you. I would do it again in a heartbeat. You know, when I resigned, this was at the time when the uncommitted movement was gaining steam, whereby they were signaling in the primaries that they wouldn't necessarily vote for Biden if he didn't shift his policy of his unconditional support for Israel genocide in Gaza. And so I was hoping to add to that momentum. And ultimately, obviously, we didn't see the Biden administration or even Harris as a candidate say that she would do anything differently. I think that this right now, as if people are intending to vote for a Democrat in the next election, I think making very clear how significant the need for a new U.S. foreign policy, a new approach to the Middle East, one that is not guided by Israel's interests, but is guided by U.S. interests, is critical. One very particular thing that people could do is regarding that effort to sort of shield the U.S. tax dollars going to Israel from public opposition. the National Defense Authorization Act just was dropped. And Section 224 is a section dedicated to trying to sort of move that money from where it ostensibly has legal oversight from the State Department, moving it into the Pentagon. So if people can call a representative and ask them to block or to strip Section 224 from the NDAA, the National Defense Authorization Act, that is a very concrete action that is doable and would be a very significant way to not allow the Israel lobby to have Americans continue to fund Israel's aggression and murder of innocent people in Gaza and around the region, and to make clear that as a country, we do not want our tax dollars funding that.
0: I'm going to end on that note, and thank you very much. We've been speaking with Anel Schielein. She's research fellow for the Middle East at the Quincy Institute for Responsible Statecraft. Thank you so much, Anel Schielein, for speaking with us this week on Counterspin.
1: Thank you for having me.
0: And that's it for Counterspin for this week. Counterspin is produced by FAIR, the National Media Watch Group based in New York. 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Also the place to show much needed support for this show if you are able and so inclined. The show is engineered by Alex Noyes. I'm Janine Jackson. 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

a new day of renewable energy, of efficiency, of clean technology, of equality and equity amongst people and animals. 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

0: Caller Jim.
1: And that other guy.
0: The Sustainable Jack over there.
1: Yeah.
0: Working so hard to make things seamlessly work here.
1: We're still working on that seamless part.

0: song doing on the whole Power Hour.
1: Oh, I guess I have to put your flat feet on the ground.
0: This just in for this year under the Trump administration.
2: That's great.
0: Ford sold twice as many electric Mustangs as the gas-powered ones.
3: Wow.
0: Twice as much. So when Sally goes driving by, he goes...
3: So it's a lot quieter.
0: It's a lot quieter.
3: And emission-free. You can leave on the air conditioning at the drive-in and not asphyxiate your neighbor. You know, that what is one of the great things about electric vehicles is you can stay in there, take a nap with the air conditioning on, and not use that much power or bother your neighbors.
0: Or catch on fire.
3: Yeah, there's that. Twice as many sales.
0: Huh? Twice as many.
3: Wow.
0: And if you listen to the major media and all the news broadcasts, it sounds like, oh, the nuclear fad is over. I'm sorry to tell you that overall, not nuclear fad. I'm skipping to my next track today. The electric vehicles are over. And, you know, they point to things like these companies going out of business or them not making their sales quota or what have you. What they fail to find out is last year we had a handful of electric vehicles to choose from, and now we have three handfuls, you know, and the market's still growing.
3: Ow!

0: there's great pictures with that video. I'm sorry you can't see that, everybody.
1: I can't see it either.
0: It was. I want to do that again. I missed it, listeners. I just missed it there. That's all there is to it. So, hello, Jacques.
1: He can't hear you. He's outside.
0: It's a studio, you ninny. You can't hear through the studio walls. That's why we broadcast.
1: Hey, I want to thank you for helping me out with my electric vehicle.
0: Oh, which one was that?
1: You came over Saturday and helped me put the battery in the mower.
0: That was Saturday?
1: Friday? What? Friday?
0: I have no idea. I can't remember. Sometime. It's been a long, long week for me. You know, I had to go up last week and teach, and I got clapped out of the room.
1: Oh, wow.
0: You know, they started that tradition with me. Instead of kicking my ass, as I went out the door, they clapped me out. And then they came back in, and they told all types of terrible old stories about me.
1: Oh, my goodness.
0: Had me sing.
1: There are some of those.
0: Yeah, I had to sing the Intergalactic Laxative, which is a song I sing for the water and wastewater class.
1: Oh, my goodness.
0: But it was my last class at Appalachian State.
1: Wow. So, congratulations.
0: Now all I have to do is get through the final papers, the late assignments, and the final exams, and then they can say I'm gone.
1: Let me guess what you're going to do. You're going to take, like, a long ride on a train.
0: I'm going to take a long ride on a train and go out west and south and north and then back east to Denver and deliver a little ditty on our one of our sponsors.
1: Oh, okay.
0: You know, what's the name of that?
1: Sky Power to the People?
0: Sky Power for the People. I'll be at the Natural Hazards Workshop.
1: Mm-hmm.
0: They call it Natural Hazards, and then people get involved, and it becomes a disaster. Because a lot of these things, hurricanes, floods, mm-hmm. et cetera, they are natural.
1: Yeah.
0: We can trace back that we've caused some of this by very inopportune activities that we've done, ill-advised.
1: The climate tragedy that we've created.
0: Yeah, I have one right here.
1: Oh.
0: In our tragedy. Why this Colorado coal town is digging geothermal. Hayden, Colorado is tapping renewable thermal energy to affordably heat and cool its new business park and entice companies looking to reduce their energy costs.
1: Oh, yeah.
0: You know, so for decades, they were a coal mining area, strip mining. And it's a fossil fuel rich region of northwest Colorado. You and I have been over to Paonia at some point with the Solar Energy International folks.
1: That's right.
0: And they're still running coal trains out of there.
1: And teaching people how to install solar.
0: It's a contest. And what's really interesting is when it's all done, you have on one hand some buildings with solar cells on them going, mm-hmm. not making a sound, et cetera. And then on the other hand, you have coal trains rumbling through and leaving big, huge pits and, you know, tarnished water and environment, et cetera.
1: Yeah.
0: But Hayden is no exception. They have a 441 megawatt coal burning power plant just outside of town. It makes sense. They dig coal, they burn it right there.
1: Mm.
0: But it's no exception. They are shutting it down by the end of next year. The 20-mile mine that it feeds is expected to follow.
1: Yeah.
0: So coal closures can gut communities like Hayden. Of course, I spend a lot of time in West Virginia, where basically the whole eastern side of the state is now full of old wounds, scars, et cetera, from the mining.
1: Mm-hmm.
0: And as a rail fan, that meant that there were over a dozen railroads that pulled coal out of West Virginia for a century.
1: Wow.
0: They're still doing it today. They're blasting the tops of mountains off and still harvesting that coal. And there's still trains, you know, CSX and Norfolk Southern and Union Pacific. I mean, it's just amazing how they're pulling the trains' coals. But most people fail to realize, and it's to our detriment, that West Virginia is the mother of almost all the rivers. You know, the New River flows into it and out of it, but the Potomac, which services the Chesapeake.
1: Yeah.
0: And, you know, and then you have the Kanawha. and you have the Monongahela, and the whole western part of the state has the Ohio River, which joins into the Mississippi. And that water is pretty decent, and a lot of places and processes depend on it, and they're kind of, you know, they're kind of struggling. Well, there's a lot of towns in West Virginia that are just ghosts of what they were, and, you know, very, very bad economic times.
1: Well, some of these old railroad beds get turned into wonderful hiking and biking trails. The Creeper Trail coming through Abingdon, Virginia, and down through the mountains is a fabulous place for people to go and hike and bike. And it's a slow grade because, you know, the trains can't do that much uphill stuff.
0: A slow grade.
1: salute That's grade. What I got in junior high school. It's a slow grade. But
0: yes, I repeated that grade several times. in my background, we had the Saluda grade, which was the steepest mainline grade. It was 5%.
1: Oh, wow.
0: Amazing. They usually consider anything above 1 as difficult.
1: Mm-hmm. What can a wheelchair ramp be?
0: You would ask that. You would ask that. It's less than 5%.
1: I thought it was 7 or something. But.
0: Well, probably that's what it feels like to the poor person having to go up that incline.
1: You can push them. Yeah, well, these coal things are shutting down all over the place. France has gotten together and done the first to publish a comprehensive plan to end coal by 2030.
0: Oh, good. 3.5 years to go.
1: But oil by 2045, oil will be...
0: They're going to be so late and disappointed on that one.
1: And the gas by 2050.
0: What? Oh, let me explain myself. I'm sorry. They're going to be so sad because already electric vehicles make up 20% of the world's population of vehicles. Mm-hmm. Total vehicles.
1: Wow.
0: And when you get to 20%, that means you have a 1 in 5 chance of seeing an electric vehicle. And so they become commonplace, except around gas stations. and given the price of gas at over $4 a gallon.
1: And that's average. In California, it's way higher than that.
0: And that's where I'm going. That's kind of stupid on my part. But anyhow, it is absolutely amazing that what is this? President Trump is getting celebrated as the hero of EVs. Population of EVs is growing like gangbusters, and after the shutting down the incentives, et cetera, just about 6 months ago, actually it was 6 months ago. They shut the incentives down, and the EVs declined, and now they're back up, and now they're actually going well above what they were, because people are going, well, maybe I should take another look at $4 a gallon gasoline, or $3 a gallon gasoline, or $2 a gallon, or $1 a gallon gasoline, because electrics are cheaper. If you haven't ridden in one, friends, go find somebody, knock on their window if they have an electric, and say, can you take me for a ride? I think you're going to be very, very impressed. They're much, much quicker than gas cars. They're so much quieter. They ride so much smoother. They hold the highway so much better because their batteries, the center of gravity, is a good foot lower than it is an internal engine.
1: Well, France gathered together with the Coalition of the Willing. That's different.

0: clear.
1: Yeah.
0: As opposed to the solar, which is doing the heavy lifting right now.
1: Mm-hmm.
0: I hate the idea of blasting rockets off with plutonium on board.
1: Yeah.
0: That doesn't seem very good. We could have to abandon all of Florida, leave it to the...
1: Or when it's coming back in the atmosphere and it starts burning away at the cylinder it's in, you're seeding the atmosphere with plutonium, typically, sometimes uranium, but this material is so deadly in such small doses.
0: So 54 countries decided that these COPs, like 30, the last one, were not getting the job done. They couldn't talk about fossil fuels. They couldn't talk about charting a new path. They couldn't talk about encouraging wind, solar, EVs, heat pumps, battery storage, all of those sorts of things. Fossil fuel just kept working against the shift. And the oil-producing countries were... stifling debate. So 54 countries have gotten together, subnational government, civil society, academia, all those folks, mm-hmm. and they're now charting a new path in the COW. And France is the first one to publish that comprehensive plan.
1: That's incredible, because one of the things that we've always pointed out is there's 100 million barrels, or there were 100 million barrels of oil consumed daily in the world.
0: Daily.
1: That's a big price oil. Fluctuations were based on 500,000.
0: Wow.
1: You know, which is less than 0.5%. So if you had a surplus of 500,000 barrels, the price would go down. And if you had a shortage of 500,000 barrels, the price would go up. Yet, in this administration, in the last year, they have basically shut down Venezuela, Iran, Iraq, the Straits of Hormuz, and the price has only doubled. I wonder why. Could it be that the demand has fallen that much that you know, people are rushing to electric vehicles? The world is rushing to electric vehicles.
0: Yeah, that's right.
1: And they don't use this anymore. And so,
0: and a lot of countries are relying on stockpiles. They're going through the stockpiles pretty fast.
1: Yep.
0: And we haven't really felt the true thing. Although Brent crude now is $114.7.
1: I met a sister. Sally Crude. Yeah.
0: Oh, my.
1: Good old Brent there, yeah.
0: I love Bill McKimmon's comment.
1: Oh, please, tell us.
0: He said, sunlight travels 93 million miles to reach the Earth. None of that goes through the Strait of Hormuz. It's hard to choke it off, you know. It's hard to block that stuff. It falls. It's equitable.
1: Well, speaking about this, well, the I just misplaced it now. The people in Hayden, Colorado, are drilling down, not
0: where,
1: for gas,
0: where it's hot.
1: They're going for geothermal energy.
0: Yeah.
1: So it's that's really, really, really cool. I just they're holding it even today, the state energy conference, and the last several years, just the last 2 years, they've had big nuclear talk about it. You know, this state, North Carolina, uses a good bit of that atomic energy with Sharon Harris and McGuire's, et cetera. But their number has been dropping, and I was stunned. I was absolutely stunned. They had the balls to say that they have 97% capacity. Hmm. There's no way in the world they have 97% operating capacity.
0: Hmm.
1: If they did, they'd be shutting down a whole bunch of stuff, and then they'd be, they'd be demanding that you burn more electricity, which, you know, Duke Power does ask you to burn a lot more electricity.
0: Yeah.
1: The more you burn, the cheaper it gets. But, they're not available 97%. Nuclear has never been available that much. They shut down these power plants this time of the year. About 25% of all atomic power plants have closed at this time of the year.
0: Hmm.
1: And then another 25% will close, a different 25% will close in the fall because the demand is not there for electricity.
0: Wow.
1: You know, because you're not running heat or cooling.
0: Uh-huh.
1: Now, during the summertime, especially here in North Carolina, it's air conditioning loads. And so those power plants are desired.
0: Mm-hmm.
1: But they can't just turn

0: them on and off. It takes weeks to cool these plants down, and then they have to go through so many safety protocols for restarting. And also, if they're doing any type of maintenance work on this, there's a bunch of more expensive safety protocols, and thank goodness there are. They're heavily regulated. But I just couldn't believe that there's that amount of crap. I mean, that's really what it is, of lies, saying there are that much available. And they also overestimated, you know, that was the other thing. Instead of saying this is what's burned or this is what is consumed to give us our electricity, they gave us how much could be consumed, at which point they were saying 97%, 99% availability, and it's just not. You know, they're somewhere in the 50s. They've never been above 80, and because power plants get older, they have to have more TLC as they get older, and you know, it just takes time. I mean, you know, solar, we have to wash it, and maybe over a 30-year period.
1: We don't have to wash it in this area.
0: Well,
1: it rains.
0: Well, that's true, but and sometimes around the 15-year cycle, which is pretty common, you may upgrade a part or two. And of course, today most of those parts are all in one container. You know, you've done this for ages and know that, oh, I have to have this collector box, and I have a combiner box, and I have to have this tracker, and I have to have this MPPT, and then I have to do, you know, this conditioner, and then I have to have an inverter, and I have to have a post inverter conditioner. And today they're all under one little shrinking box as time goes on.
1: Well, the folks in Pakistan figured that out and just started watching YouTubes and installing own.
0: Oh, yes.
1: 50% of their grid now is...
0: Well, not grid. It's independent of the grid.
1: Yes.
0: It's not... They don't have that. It's mine. It's all mine. I have the power when I want the power.
1: That's right. Well, France has a good reason to get a new comprehensive plan, because Europe is the fastest warming part of the planet right now.
0: Really?
1: Outside of the Arctic. So Europe had 95% of Europe experienced above average temperatures and in 2025. And the same with the ocean temperatures. And I remember during a heat wave a few years ago when France had to shut down its nuclear power plants because they couldn't dump the
0: cooling water. Yeah.
1: They couldn't. The water was too hot in the river.
0: Yeah, they were parboiling any living thing in the river when they discharged, including people, because this happened in August, which traditionally is when France shuts down for a big vacation time. And people are wanting to go bathe and swim in the rivers, and the rivers were much hotter than the air, and it was because of cooling processes for the atomic power plants, and those power plants were shut down, so they came in short of electricity, and thousands of people died from heat exhaustion. And these power plants were totally useless during that time. A thermal-based power plant has to have cooling.
1: Yeah.
0: You know,
1: and so do we. We want cooling.
0: Yeah.
1: The World Cup is actually having a struggle, and many other different kinds of sports ball are preparing for the extreme heat this summer. And they're talking about, you know, people actually watching golf tournaments are passing out from the heat and having to be carried off, having to have emergency vehicles there. So they're talking about air conditioning the benches.
0: Here comes Johnny. He's coming up to the ball. He's almost got it to the cup here. Everybody's getting really quiet here. He's got his little putter, and he passed out. No, that was his cat. Oh, he passed out too. Oh my goodness. Well, whoa. The winner of today's golf match is Mighty Mike, a putt-putt champion, because he had to get around all the bodies lying on the golf course today. He played a difficult lie off somebody's helmet, and he scored a 3 for the par. He's the winner today.
1: No, they're talking about bringing a lot of outdoor sports indoors so they can air condition the fans, and they're just having to make plans because this summer it looks like we're going to have some kind of a super El Nino. get ready, folks. That's

0: too fast.
1: Yeah, that's why people take an afternoon break down here in the South.
2: Yeah, siesta time.
1: Sit in the shade, drink your iced tea. Change.
2: North Carolina, as they're having their state energy program, they have people looking for gas again in a state that has none. They're talking about looking for petroleum products in a state that has none. They're talking about going offshore. There is no fossil fuels offshore.
1: Oh, but there's wind power.
2: And there's solar, and there's wave, and there's tidal, and there's geothermal.
1: And there's even the water temperature difference between the Labrador and the Gulf Stream.
2: Very consistent change there. Yeah, the only thing we have is some of those nodules. And
1: we want to leave those alone.
2: Those little hydrides, which everybody thinks are just laying around. No, they're in the mud. You're going to have to stir up a bunch of stuff to pull this ice, carbon, methane that's locked up. Little animals gave off methane and got it frozen in this. And
1: the hydrates, methane hydrates.
2: Methyl hydrates, yep. And you just pull those up, and what's left as it's melting will release the methane. It will cause the ocean to bubble up with methane, and looking with for a spark when it, you know, when it mixes with the proper amount of air, it goes boom.
1: Ocean's on fire.
2: Yeah, this is the Devil's Triangle, brought to you by...

0: Hey, did you see about that blimp that they the sky blimp that they are testing out and just finished putting it through its paces? The HAP, it's called, the High Atmospheric Platform. It's solar powered. It's a blimp. It's solar powered, just like we want for.
1: Oh yeah, we want one of those.
0: And
1: for our adventures,
0: it's out down in New Mexico. And they've gone up, and it sits in the stratosphere, and it looks down. And the thing about it is it can use the solar power to stay up there indefinitely. They stayed up 12 days this time, and they think they can stay up for years at a time.
1: Oh, really?
0: Uh-huh. These S-C-E-Y-E is the way they spell sky. And these are at 65,000 feet, and what they're going to be able to do is do environmental monitoring and keep an eye on things. They'll be able to see methane leaks from exactly in high resolution where they come from. And so they're going to be allow a world that's turning away from fossil fuels to find exactly who's polluting. And they're already getting a lot of calls from Central America and stuff, other countries who want to use these things.
1: Right.
0: Years at a time, they could.

0: because of the altitude, and they can stay up. That's amazing.
1: They stay in one spot.
0: Oh.
1: They just hover in one spot. They have little propellers on them and solar power.
0: Oh, wow.
1: So they can do a network of telecommunications.
0: It's a very high power up there.
1: 65,000 feet. And so much closer to the Earth than the satellites.
0: Mm-hmm. Shorter time.
1: Yeah.
0: It sounds ridiculous.
1: Easier
0: but that little
1: repair.
0: Distance is... Yeah, they were talking about that with the solar aircraft.
1: Mm-hmm.
0: You know, when they get up above 60,000 feet, they can trade altitude for energy storage. You know, they just go up and they lose about 2 miles of altitude at night. And then they hit the solar hits gets hit by the sun. There's no clouds. And back up they go again. And they can just do a figure eight or a circle over a spot. And what's really beautiful is with our today's satellites, you launch them. Well, you develop the satellite, test the satellite, all the stuff that's part of it. So when it's launched, it's about 5 years old as far as technology. And then it's going to stay up for a decade or so without advancing the technology. Whereas when you have these balloons or these aircraft that can go up, they can come down periodically and get upgraded and then go back up. And you don't have to have all that energy wasted shooting them up into the sky.
1: That's right.
0: So pretty neat stuff. Oh, my.
1: Hey, they've started putting North Carolina beach houses on wheels.
0: It's called a trailer?
1: Yeah.
0: Trailer trash on the beach.
1: They're evacuating from the area where all the houses have been collapsing and being washed away. Oh, there goes another one. Oh, my gosh. What a mess. But, yeah, there's some companies down there now that are lifting the houses up and putting them on wheels and moving them back away from the beach before they collapse.
0: Get the wrench. Start pulling now.
1: They've done.
0: All the old timers that lived out on the Outer Banks said, you fools, you always build on the sound side of the island.
1: Mm-hmm.
0: Because the ocean will come to meet you at some point.
1: Yeah, these things, these old barrier islands,
0: they move.
1: Sandbars that move around a lot. Dozens of homes have been lost already.
0: Mm-hmm.
1: But now some of the smart ones are picking them up, putting them a trailer. I mean, I moved a house, a couple of them. Well, I hired a guy to move a house.
0: Uh-huh.
1: And still live in one of them. It's doable. It's old technology. They did a lot down in the 1800s. So then they moved the giant lighthouse down in Buxton. They did the same thing. They dug underneath it and built a cart and then lifted it up, put wheels under it, and drove it further inland.
0: Yee-haw! Get them up.
1: Well, it didn't go that fast.
0: Yee-haw! Get them up.
1: That's right.
0: Yee-haw! Get them up.
1: Oh. You know, if you have problems in your life.
0: Oh, yeah.
1: And things aren't going right. You know, you can blame plastic.
0: Plastic!
1: That's
0: oh,
1: right.
0: Oh, I feel so much better.
1: It's probably plastic.
0: Plastic!
1: Fault.
0: Yeah, I like that. Everybody on three. One, two, three.
1: Plastic! Plastic, the new curse word.
0: Mm.
1: You know, it's a stressor on the environment, and a lot of animals, in fact, all living things are starting to suffer from the effects of microplastics and toxic chemicals. But these things are being studied by scientists separately.
0: Mm-hmm.
1: They're being, let's study the effect of these endocrine disruptors or these chemicals. But other things are happening, like climate tragedy.
0: Mm-hmm.
1: The temperature is going up, and that's another stressor. And
0: right.
1: We don't know, but a lot of scientists are saying now that these things may have a cumulative effect, might not just be additional, but they might be extra bad. The spermatogenesis, that's the production of sperm in a lot of different creatures, including humans, has fallen a tremendous amount. They haven't, we haven't heard of reports since 2017, but they had dropped 50% by then. Also, the endocrine disruptors are messing up with sexual determination in some animals. These two stressors together may actually have a larger effect than is being reported on. And meanwhile, the reporting has gone down. Zeldin from the government, the head of the EPA, is the first time I've ever heard an agency ask for a reduction in their budget by 50%. They want half as much money to look into the environmental problems and to the environmental regulation and the enforcement.
0: Right.
1: Half as much money.
0: Wow.
1: And I don't think they're going to be more efficient doing it.
0: AI will take care of it.
1: They just don't want to know.
0: Yeah.
1: They just don't want to know.
0: Well, I was at the state energy conference yesterday, I had several people there. I was there representing one of our underwriters, the Triad Electric Vehicle Association. Yay! Hi there, guys. And although Tesla's market share has been falling, the electric car maker still dominates the market. According to the Experian Automotive, the Tesla Model Y was the best-selling electric car in the fourth quarter of, now this was 2024. And that made it 26% of new EVs sold. The Model 3 was second with 15%. The Honda Prologue was 5%. And the Chevrolet Equinox, which is a follow-on to your to the electric Spark, and also the car that you drive,
1: the Bolt,
0: it was fourth. The Ford Mustang Mach-E is 4.4%. Almost all of these were 4% or thereabouts. Hyundai Ioniq and the Tesla Cybertruck, which is a surprise that it was selling as well as the wow. It's not far off. If it had only increased by one more percent, the Cybertruck would be number three in sales behind the Tesla Model Y, the Tesla Model 3, and then the Cybertruck. But we have the Honda Prologue, the Chevy Equinox, the Ford Mustang Mach-E, and the Hyundai Ioniq 5, which all of those were right at 4%. So that's absolutely amazing to me that they're that tight. And, but the market is growing, and there's a lot more players.
1: Mm.
0: So,
1: and people are realizing, too, that they don't necessarily need a car. That they, if a city has mass transit, they can have a light electric vehicle, a bicycle or a scooter.
0: Yep. There was a nice little missive that was sent out yesterday. Cyber taxis are being produced.
1: Mm.
0: You know, in volume, not in just, they started up the production line. Those vehicles will be coming off the production line at under one every 10 seconds.
1: Wow.
0: Which is amazing.
1: What?
0: I mean, the best-selling cars in the world, which are also Teslas, come off at, you know, one every 20 seconds or so.
1: I thought BYD was the best-selling car in the world.
0: They're the biggest automaker as far as EVs and hybrids.
1: Mm.
0: But as far as pure electrics, Tesla still dominates the world market.
1: Wow.
0: And
1: wow.
0: In the world, the Model Y is the best-selling car, best-selling automobile in the world is the Model Y. So you have to remember they have production plants in China, in Mexico, in Europe.
1: Mm-hmm.
0: So there's not just the ones in the United States.
1: I heard they were testing out air taxis in New York or something, where it's a...
0: Look, up in the sky! It's a bird! It's a plane! No. Oh, my gosh! It's Solar Jim! He's taking a taxi ride in the sky.
1: Well, they have room for four people and a pilot. So five people, and these can take off vertically, and they'll be taking people out to the airport.
0: Mm-hmm.
1: They don't know how they're going to respond yet to the high traffic times. because there's not every a lot of places to land the thing, and
0: they don't take much space.
1: They don't take much space, but still, it's hard to find that. They're trying to make them autonomous as well, so they can get rid of the pilot. They were saying, well, the pilot's not a paying client, but you also have to pay the pilot.
0: I'm Eric Von Daniken. I'm dead now. I've been dead for several decades. But I wrote the book Chariot of the Gods, and we use the book of Ezekiel out of the Old Testament about how the gods would fly from one place to another. Well, they're back.
1: But these will probably be electric.
0: They are electric, yeah.
1: Electric air cars. So that'll be interesting to see.
0: It's going to be very interesting. We still have the arguments going on about the... this is a big thing at the state electric conference. Electricity conference, actually, energy conference. They're really concerned. I mean, we got hammered on the East Coast and in the mountains in the last 18 months, with damage that took a lot of the power plants out. Mm-hmm. A lot of places were saved by Footprint Solar, where they brought solar arrays out and ran water purification systems and communication systems for the duration. We still haven't had complete recovery from these things, but, words like resilience have come back in.
1: After sustainability got blacklisted.
0: That's right. So, we have the words of the day, et cetera. It's got to be really, really digging those up. But, it's fascinating to me that we're looking to the past for the answers. These are our policymakers, and they're getting all types of... even at the energy conference, some of the best food I had was yesterday, and of course, who paid for it?
1: We did.
0: The atomic energy people.
1: Oh, the atomic energy people.
0: And they were talking not about fission. They were talking about, the coming fusion. And I'm like,
1: what
0: a con job. It's called confusion. Oh, God.
1: Always 20 years out in the future, yes. 40 years or something. And really, by the time you spend all that money...
0: You won't be able to afford it.
1: Yeah, well, it'll be expensive electricity as opposed to basically free electricity from renewables and batteries.
0: But I was pleased. There were several politicians that got up, and, they were... Other than the one who said, I don't understand virtual power plants. He says, I'm a geek. I work in computers, and I don't understand a virtual power plant. And he's sitting on the governor's council for these things, and he doesn't understand one of the biggest deals that we have.
1: Like turning things on and off electronically?
0: Well, it goes even further than that. As a person who's lived off the grids for years, you've seen some of, you carried around in your pocket, you had a hierarchy of what was important.
1: Yeah.
0: So, when it was a day like today, you would sit there and go, well, we're not going to run the vacuum cleaner.
1: Kind of overcast.
0: You're not going to run the shop necessarily unless the wind kicks up.
1: Mm-hmm.
0: But on a really sunny, windy day, you're like, let's blast the stereo. Let's do all the laundry we could possibly
1: charge
0: do.
1: Charge all the batteries.
0: Charge the batteries on the tractor and everything else.
1: You
0: carry that around in your head. And now, of course, there's companies like Octopus out of England that have made little connectors that go onto your circuits in your house.
1: Uh-huh.
0: And it's a little small chip. And it's isolated. It's only for your house, and it will organize your uses on a hierarchy that you determine and will make things run as equipment and energy coincide in their need. And there are places now that are doing that, quote unquote, virtually, where, and Duke Energy has done this for ages, where they had a little telephone line coming in and they would turn off your HVAC system
1: or your hot water heater
0: for 15 minutes.
1: Mm-hmm.
0: And you really don't miss it during that time.
1: No.
0: The temperature doesn't swing, your water doesn't go cold, et cetera. But they aggregate enough of those and they save a lot of energy.
1: Mm-hmm.
0: And so this guy didn't understand that. And I don't know how he makes phone calls, because we have virtual phone conversations. People don't understand that. When I when even on landlines, when you talked on a landline, it wasn't like the cup with the little string between it. You know, you're the only ones on the line. They have these marvelous machines called multiplexers that realize that we talk really slow, and they can shrink down our conversation to little bitty bits and bytes. And they put a little code on it, and they can not only send your conversation, they can send a lot of conversations, different conversations. They can send all the stuff that's on the internet over those lines. And then they can go to light, you know, fiber, and they can do the same thing. All our communications going up into satellites, they are broken up into little bits, and they have a little code on them. And they may not even go the same way. They may go to different satellites, et cetera. But then they come, and they go through another multiplexer that will tear those apart, put the coded things back, and it sounds like your Aunt May, if that's who's calling you, right? But he just didn't understand that. And so the future will be where you might have a refrigerator, and you say, I only want to pay 3 cents a kilowatt hour for my energy for my refrigerator. Mm-hmm. So it'll go out there and say, who has surplus energy that needs to sell? You know, you got a surplus, you're going to have to sell it as a super deal, or maybe you got cheap energy and all this stuff.
1: Or sometimes it goes negative even.
0: Yeah. So they'll sit there and go, bingo, got it, and it'll be coded and sent to them. Mm. That's the virtual power plants.
1: And what about vehicle to grid?
0: Well, that's another thing where you have, you know, and I used, we used to talk about vehicle to grid as, oh, you can charge up your car and then you can run something else with it. But because of the same multiplexing technology, as they cycle at 60 hertz, okay, the power company has to always produce more power than is required to cover the energy losses, the heat losses, but also
1: sudden load.
0: AC, you're supposed to keep those motors running at the same speed. You slow them down a little bit, that 60-cycle hum. When you slow that up too much,
1: suddenly you're living in Europe with 50 cycles.
0: That's right. And the motor starts burning itself out.
1: Oh.
0: And you cause all, so the power companies know that, do not like being sued for not doing it. So they always err on the top end of the load calculation. They err quite a bit because, as you said, things get kicked on, kicked off. And so with cars, they can sit there and say, I am available 90% of the time, which cars usually are. They're parked. And I can give you power during that, and I can give you up to 75% of my power, still have enough power here to I can drive anywhere on a local, you know, need basis. On a big trip day, you know, you'd say, nope, keep it at all. But most of the time, you're able to do it. Now, what's interesting, since they're erring on the upper level of this, they can now, with computers, shrink that error. And what are they going to do with that excess electricity? They're going to put it in your load, in your storage, your bike, your car, your tractor, your home. And because they're on that upper end, they will pull some out when something gets kicked on, you know, or the load increases for whatever reason, and they'll pull it out of your car. But immediately they'll start adjusting their power generation. And they have to do that, you know, multiple times a second. And a car can handle that. And what they found out, our good friends at the University of Delaware found out that 60% of the time, your vehicle participating in a virtual power plant will be receiving excess power because you're close to where the excess power is. You're not at the generating station. And when they come up a little bit shy, 30% of the time, they'll take some out of your vehicle. And so one of the things that they're talking about is
1: you get paid to suck up power keep the voltage right on the grid.
0: Well, that or you get free power.
1: You know? Either way.
0: And when they take your power, they pay you. And so one of the things they were talking about is some of the virtual power makers may come up and say, you want to buy this vehicle? You sign the contract and say that we'll have access to it at some percentage of the time, and we'll help pay for your vehicle or your insurance or whatever, because it means that much to us. And they aggregate it. I mean, when you do this over hundreds of thousands of storage devices, such as vehicles and home power systems, et cetera, you've got more than a power plant. Austin, Texas, uh-huh. was going to build a coal-fired power plant. They bought the property, and then some strange person said, what if we try to save that amount of energy? They hired four people, and within 1 year,
1: four people,
0: they saved as much energy as that power plant was going to,
1: wow.
0: to give them. And what they did is they went out and worked on the efficiencies, you know. Do you have insulation? Have you, you know, the best thing that you can do now is a little bit of caulk around windows
1: and
0: doors.
1: Right. Mm-hmm.
0: It pays for itself almost instantaneously. It's absolutely amazing.
1: Mm-hmm.
0: So,
1: yeah, well, efficiency is where it's at.
0: Mm-hmm.
1: We always talked about that with off-grid homes.
0: Mm-hmm.
1: You'd get more efficient first and then try to match your loads.
0: Mm-hmm.
1: Because you could oftentimes reduce your power almost 50% by getting more efficient appliances. You could get caulking your windows, like you were saying, increasing the insulation in your attic, these sorts of things. So we're gonna be able to make it here. There's not a. A mechanical or a blockage to moving towards more efficiency and 100% renewable energy. It's political now.
0: Mm-hmm.
1: And it's funny to hear the administration complain like, oh, science is partisan. And we want to shut down all this science because it's partisan. Well, that's not, it's they're the ones that are partisan. Mm-hmm. And the science is just the
0: I don't believe it. It's a myth. It's a hoax.
1: The best thing that, brilliant people can work out, the best models that they can figure out. We need to listen to our scientists.

0: the Triad Electric Vehicle Association,
1: the Linda Bush Foundation,
0: and Sky Power for the People.
1: And here's the Home Power announcement. Next week will be our last show for several weeks coming up.
0: I've got to learn how to do the backup shows.

0: can't find a reason to take a train ride. You know, it's that time of year when the plants are growing really fast. And so get out there and look at your solar array and make sure that they're not getting shaded by the greenery, the new fresh green plants. They need the full sun to make the amount of power that you're expecting out of them. So check on that. It's also a good time of year to service your wind turbine now that the wind season's over. And tune up your tower. Grease your bearings. Pump some grease up the zerks.
1: Oh, you're grooving to this one. I like that.
0: Yeah, I had fun mowing with my electric zero-turn ride-on mower. It was an interesting project because it had been one of the first electric mowers made by Cub Cadet. And so it was just basically the gasoline chassis with four huge lead-acid batteries bolted onto it. So it was quite heavy. But it worked for, I think, 12 years. I got it in 2014. And worked for 12 years excellently, and suddenly started giving me a sign saying even after it was charged that it had a low battery. So I said, well, it's time to take the lithium ion plunge. And I took the back off and the cowls and stuff, and I found all the batteries and pulled them out. And I found which were the main positive and main negative for the 48-volt system. And then you helped me put in the new lithium-ion battery, the little Vader one. And it's probably, I didn't even, I mowed as long as I wanted to mow and then plugged it back in to get it recharged.
1: Oh, that sounds great.
0: And it worked great. Got a chance to sharpen up the blades down there so it could cut effectively. We're ready for visitors now.
1: You've gussied up the place.
0: Yeah, that's right.
1: I was getting ready to mow my lawn because we're in the middle of a drought, and I have all types of trees, and we've just planted 10 more. And I had a friend, Chris Peterson, that came to visit.
0: Oh, yeah.
1: And she's like, I said, you know, I'm losing
0: from down
1: dogwoods.
0: Louisiana.
1: And she's looking at my yard. She says, there's a dogwood, and there's a dogwood. And there, she found four dogwoods, volunteers.
0: Yeah, you didn't know you had? Yard.
1: I didn't know I had them.
0: Oh.
1: And I would have mowed over them because I mow over all the extra forest that grows in my yard every year. Mm. So I'm having to mark those. But,
0: well, you get in trouble from the town if you...
1: If you let your grass bolt and start doing seeds.
0: That's just wrong. That's just wrong. There shouldn't be rules against having a meadow versus having a lawn. That's we need to change those rules because everybody needs habitat. Habitat for the animals. For the pollinators. For the various insects.

0: Chapel Hill and Carver.
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3: Breaker one might be crazy, but I ain't dumb. Crazy Cooter coming at you. Hey, y'all, this is Ben Jones, also known as Cooter from the Dukes of Hazzard. And you know what? When I'm in town, I listen to community radio. That's WCOM 103.5. I recommend it, y'all. I'm gone.
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5: I expect many of you have recently been reading the dire prognostications of Sir Charles Darwin about the situation of the population of the world. A long interview with him was recently published in one of the weekly news magazines. And he is saying, of course, that the population of the world is going to double in 50 years. And it's increasing at a sort of arithmetical progression. And very soon, if things go on the way they are, and very, very serious measures are not taken, there's literally going to be standing room only in the world. There's been a great deal of discussion about his remarks all over the place, and I happen to be discussing them in New York with my friend Joseph Campbell, whose name will be familiar to many of you as the author of The Hero with a Thousand Faces and the recent book, Myth, The Masks of God. And he said, you know, Joe thinks rather toughly. He said, you know, this sounds a terrible thing to say, but I think the time is coming when human survival is going to be conditional upon people passing examinations. And he said, furthermore, I think one measure that would instantly cure this problem would be absolutely to forbid the practice of medicine. In other words, the increase of population strikes us as a terrifying problem about which something very, very urgent has to be done. And we all seem to assume this simply as a matter of course. And I want in this particular talk to do a little bit of thinking out loud with you about this problem, about the whole question of human survival. Now, it's a truism. Everybody knows that during the last 500 years, which really is the period of the birth of technology, the movement of social change, of technical change, within human culture has suddenly taken an enormous spurt. And the rate of change seems to be faster and faster as the thing goes along, because as we learn how to change our environment, we learn how to change it faster. And therefore we've got this contrast of thousands and thousands of years of human history in which things moved very slowly indeed. Sometimes the movement was unnoticeable, and of course in those ages people didn't think in terms of social change, and they didn't think in terms of progress. They thought rather of an eternal rotation of human life, just like the rotation of the seasons, which goes on and on and on, century after century, so that the concept even of history does not arise for such people. Old histories are not really histories in our sense, they're simply chronicles, recordings of events that occurred with no idea that these events are of a dynamic character, that they build themselves up into a movement, which is a movement of change or progress or even degradation. And so there is suddenly, as it were, this explosion of history. And some people have been uncharitable enough to liken it to the sudden disordered growth of cancerous cells within the human organism. And now that we have some opportunity to consider the problem of where this extraordinary change is going, No one, of course, can lay down the law as an infallible prophet about it, but we cannot avoid the impression that the change may not be going where we thought we wanted it to go. That, in other words, the logic of a technological culture may be a form of growth, a form of development, a form of change, which is not really in human interest, but which is, as it were, the inevitable mechanical, almost mathematical development of certain types of motion and certain types of structure. In other words, this may lead, we've seriously got to think of this, when you've got technical power in combination with the kind of emotions that human beings have, it may lead simply to a swift climax and disappearance of our species. I mean, that's the very worst, as we say, that could happen. And so if that is what technological change is going to do within the course of perhaps not very many years, either by the population bomb or the hydrogen bomb or whatever it may be, some serious disruption of our ecological relationship to our planet, then if that is true, we might turn around and say, well, perhaps those old Taoist philosophers who were talking about 400 and 300 BC in China were right after all. As I think you all know, a great deal of the Taoist literature is a criticism of human ingenuity, not only of technical ingenuity, of such innovations in agriculture in ancient China as the well sweep for irrigating the fields. It's also a criticism of such things as carpenter's squares and compasses and the use of tools, and generally of all those means which human beings use to, as it is said, interfere in the so-called course of nature. Now, naturally, if you think about that carefully, it's really impossible for a human being not to interfere in the course of nature. If there is any difference between man and nature at all, which is highly dubious. But nevertheless, if we grant, for the sake of argument, such a difference, any action that we do is an interference in the course of events. And so I think what those old Taoist philosophers were saying was not that we ought not to interfere, because that's impossible. They were saying that we ought not to have our minds set upon changing things all the time, and in accomplishing maybe our farming or our building or whatever activity we're engaged in, we ought not to be set on accomplishing it ever more efficiently, so as to produce ever more food and so as to alter the balances of man's relationship to his environment as they stand. In other words, keep things running and interfere to a minimum. It was for this reason, therefore, that the Taoists had a laissez-faire attitude in politics. They believed, on the whole, that it was better to leave people alone and make their own mistakes than try and help them. That they discouraged, therefore, all kinds of legislation in the interests of social welfare. They discouraged the artificial, deliberate practice of the virtues, and all these things, they said, interfere with man's so-called natural constitution and are going to lead to trouble in the long run. And so now, perhaps, if they could be with us, they could say to us, "We told you so." I was discussing this problem from another point of view on this program not so long ago, in reviewing that extraordinary book by Norman Brown called Life Against Death, The Psychoanalytical Meaning of History. and I've been interested to see that this book has been widely reviewed in periodicals all over the Western world. And there was an extraordinarily interesting review in the Times Literary Supplement. Of course, a lot of people don't understand the book at all. They just think this is some sort of ridiculous argument by a ultra-Freudian. But the reviewer in the Times Literary Supplement got the point quite clearly. And he was saying, in other words, may not the necessary repression of our biological instincts, may not this necessary repression in the interests of civilized order be part and parcel of the same movement which I'm talking about as the development of history, the development of the technological culture. And as on the one hand, the development of technology, say in physics and in medicine, may be bringing us to our destruction, so on the other hand, the development of civilized mores and restraints on behavior required by the presence of dangerous machines, that is to say, the restraints on behavior while driving on the highway, and things of a similar kind, may not this all be adding up to a pattern of life which is fundamentally anti-human? That is to say, it is against our interests as bodies. And therefore, although it seems to us the most shocking and absurd question to consider doing away with all these restraints and doing away with all these technical aids to life, nevertheless, now that we are able to look at the whole picture, must we not seriously raise the question whether we didn't make a great mistake after all, and that it would have been much better to live at a kind of low level of culture, and even perhaps a low level of morals on a rather primitive scale, wouldn't we on the whole have survived as a species ever so much longer? Wouldn't human life be more stable? And even though we would have to put up with dirt and disease and infant mortality and all these problems which modern technology is conquering, nevertheless, this might be preferable to the total extinction of our species. Now, I'm just putting this forward as a question. I do not know, nobody knows, whether technological skill and the repression of our biological life will result in the extinction of the species, but we can say it certainly might. During the summer, I was in Big Sur in California, and I was taking a walk with a friend of mine who lives there, who I find extraordinarily interesting. He's a man who is a sculptor, a rather skillful gardener, grows the most beautiful garden around his little cottage. But what I especially like about him is when I go for walks with him, how he notices all kinds of weeds and plants and rocks and wonderful little things around and picks them up and points them out and sometimes makes very instructive comments about them. Well, we happened to notice one day a particular plant that was covered in some kind of aphids, green fly. And the next day, there were even more of them. They were having a wonderful feed and multiplying to beat the band. The next day, we came along, and there was no longer plants, there was no longer aphids. There was just the bare stalk covered with gray dust. And he said, you know, that's like us. That's what we're going to do. And that'll be the end. And he didn't seem, in his attitude, quite to be horrified at it, but rather to feel, well, simply, what you expect. That's the way things go. Because, you see, the choice comes down to something like this. Do you prefer to burn fast or slowly? I mean burn in the sense that an electric light burns or an electric motor.

Do you think it is so very lucky to have a long, miserable life? Well, it's the same question for human beings, for the race. There are, of course, as we all know, species which have survived for millions and millions of years. Take, for example, ants. But they've survived because the organization of their life is very simple, very viable, as biologists say, and very monotonous. Nothing happens in antdom of any great excitement. They have wars occasionally and so on, but by and large, their life goes on exactly the same way, millennium after millennium. And the Taoist argument that I quoted, in other words, leave nature alone, what this is really saying is, let human life remain at its very primitive agrarian level, perhaps even at the hunting level. Let it stay that way. Well, supposing we were successful in doing that, that means that we should have an extraordinarily stable culture. It would go on just like that for century after century after century. And there might be no foreseeable end. Nevertheless, in due course, when the sun explodes or the planet freezes over, it would come to an end. But it certainly would not be as exciting, as interesting a form of life as that which we are now living. And therefore, this seems to be the choice before us. And if you think about it deeply, it's very difficult to decide in favor of one course or the other. Perhaps it's a matter of temperament, that there are those people, for example, who like their life to be full of strong emotions. They like to be very happy sometimes and very sad sometimes, to be full of ups and downs. There are other people who don't like that at all. They find it too shattering. And rather than be very happy, they would like to remain at a level of sort of humdrum, easygoing existence. And I feel very strongly that the choice between these two things is a matter of temperament. And therefore, there are those temperaments among us who will say, no, no, stop all this technology. Let's live a very humdrum, straightforward life that may be pleasant, but not all this exciting. Other people say they simply can't stand that. Let's exploit our human capabilities to the utmost and see what we can do, even if it all disappears. But you see, one problem that exists in this whole discussion is that really both points of view are based on the same premise. Now, to make myself clear, what do I mean by both points of view? The premise of the people who say, leave the world alone, leave human beings alone, let it be, on the one hand. The people on the other hand who say, for goodness sake, don't do that. Let's change it all. Let's improve our human lot. Let's get rid of poverty and starvation and so on. These are really the two points of view I'm talking about. Now, the point of view, there is a third point of view, which is, well, let's speed up this whole technological change process and bring our existence to a glorious, explosive conclusion. That's a third point of view altogether. But if you take the first two points of view I've mentioned, they're both based on the premise that what is important for us is to survive, to go on. And the first point of view says, we will not survive if you interfere technologically. That will destroy us. Therefore, you ought not to interfere technologically so that we can have a simply stable, humdrum kind of existence. The other point of view, you see, says, no, that means that the species is valued, but we care nothing for the individual. Let's save the individual. Let him survive. Let every individual survive for as long as he's capable of doing. And I think that herein lies the trouble, that going on

becomes the main value of life. And if that is your value, it is precisely this that seems to me, in a way, the most anti-human kind of thinking. Now, that may sound a very startling and unreasonable thing to say, but in the name of survival, in the name, in other words, of the future, whether it be the technical future or whether it be the humdrum agrarian future, in the name of both these futures, dreadful things are done. I mean, let us think of these gigantic ideological revolutions which have occurred, be they fascist or be they communistic. It's always the same old story. Tighten your belts. Join the army of workers or the army of soldiers. We're going to be miserable for a few years, but there's a great time coming. 1,000 years of prosperity of an unimaginable kind. This is always the argument. And in the name of this kind of utopia, people are sent to concentration camps and tortured and burned and slaughtered, all in the name of the future, of the survival of the race. And so in the same way, if your reason, if the purpose you have behind recommending the non-interfering way, then still in the name of survival, people who are suffering are just left to rot. And in this way, it seems to me that both points of view lack reality. They lack sensitivity and compassion for the people who are here. And we think somehow that it's much more noble to have sensitivity and compassion for the generations as yet unborn. I suppose that's natural in a way, because we all love our children, and they represent to us the people as yet to come. We think of our children, and we also think of our children's children. But at the same time, I think this, a compassion for children, can be very, very seriously overdone. All kinds of people nowadays are simply knocking themselves out to make their children happy. Our children are so overlooked after, so over-mothered, so over-organized, that I sometimes seriously question the wisdom of this, whether they may not be actually all the fun of childhood being taken away by this. I mean, it's the same sort of thing. Here is a child with every kind of elaborate toy in the world and bored with the whole thing. Here's another child who's only got a saucepan and a clothes peg to play with. And out of these things, he builds all kinds of marvelous toys in his imagination. But be that as it may, the crux of the matter is, when are we living? Are we living now, or are we living tomorrow? Now, it seems to me that when a person is living completely, when he, in Norman Brown's sense, is not repressing his body. Oh, for heaven's sakes, Norman Brown doesn't mean by this, as some people have thought, that everybody should, you know, sort of strip their clothes off and behave like babies and wallow around in their own excrement and have a marvelous time. He's not talking about that. He's talking about becoming fully open and fully sensitive with our five senses, giving ourselves, in other words, the space and the time to explore. Watch a child in this sense. At mealtimes, Don Hayakawa was talking about this last night. He said, watch a child observe the action of milk in a spoonful of sugar.
how they're absolutely fascinated with the capillary movement of each grain of sugar absorbing the milk. And while they're contemplating this in great delight, somebody raps on the table and says, "Get on with your breakfast or you'll be late for school." What is that sort of thing, really, that Brown is talking about? That if one has, using the milk and the sugar as a symbol, if one has the milk and the sugar, then one's life is very rich. And the question of will it go on and will it come to an end ceases to be a very important question. It's got to come to an end sometime. But our anxiety about this, resulting from our ability to bind time, absolutely spoils the living of it at all. What is the use of living if one is perpetually distracted from living by the anxious consideration of the thing coming to an end? Surely everybody knows the party must come to an end, the play must come to an end, the concert must come to an end. Everything must. But the more we think about that, the more we are paralyzed in our participation in the thing while it is here. And therefore, is it really after all so bad? If the human race does end with a bang rather than a whimper, death in any circumstances is liable to be unpleasant. And are we going to drag it on indefinitely or go out with an explosion? Well, again, I think that's a matter of temperament to decide. But is this really the important question? All this, what I would call apocalyptic thinking, this eschatological, frantic worrying about the end of the world, is of course nothing new in human history. But it seems to me to be the neurosis of people who haven't learned how to handle time. In other words, in being able to consider time and be aware of time, that's a great accomplishment, but it's made us sick. It's made us hopelessly neurotic. And what we have to somehow be capable of doing is to handle time and think of time, but regard it as a pretty abstract affair and not take it to heart. For otherwise, all the skill that we can muster to make the future as bright for us as we can possibly imagine it to be will be in vain, because we will always be considering. But it's got to come to an end, and that will forever ruin our enjoyment of it.

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1: Breaker one might be crazy, but I ain't dumb. Crazy Cooter coming at you. Hey, y'all, this is Ben Jones, also known as Cooter from the Dukes of Hazzard. And you know what? When I'm in town, I listen to community radio. That's WCOM 103.5. I recommend it, y'all. I'm gone. I can do another
0: reference. Oh, it's 8 o'clock. You're listening to WHUP LP Hillsboro. Where the LP stands for listener preferred. It's Wednesday, June 10th, 2026. And it's time for the 3D News. All local news, Monday through Friday from 8 to 9. With guest conversations mixed in about 3 days a week on average. Not today. It's an all-news day spanning the triangle, starting in northern Orange County. In fact, specifically, King Street, the WHUP Sky Tower, high above legendary Dual Supply Hardware Store in beautiful historic downtown Hillsboro, North Carolina. The people's choice. And after we complete our hyper-local news segment and community calendar, we will head south to Chapel Hill and Carrboro, and then over to Durham and Wake counties. I've got a glut of news items. They came fast and furious for some reason this last week and a half. And I don't know that I've got the time between today and Friday to clear it out. Maybe I'll have to get a little bit of news laxative and have 3 news days next week, perhaps. Anyway, next week I really don't know what's going to happen. But today, all news, we will, of course, continue to offer our programming on demand as well as in real time. 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That's at noon. I'm your host, Mr. B. We'll have a few tunes. Should I get right into that? Yeah, I got a bunch of stuff. Let's get going. Here's a band out of the Charlotte area that's going to be part of a triple grass bill, bluegrass, that is, at the Pinhook. And that show will be tomorrow night, recorded at One World West in April of this year. This is Pickety Split.

That's a Charlotte-based bluegrass band called Pickety Split. Pickety Split, recorded live at an event called One World West, or maybe that's a venue. But Cooper Eads leading that band, One World West. Not sure what that is. It's either a festival or a venue. Pick one. And they will be, once again, part of a triple bill at the Pinhook tomorrow night. All acoustic bands, bluegrass bands, performing there. What a great eclectic venue the Pinhook is. Anything you want, it's there at some point or other. 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The Mega Doppler 10,000 radar range XXXZ forecast. A chance of some afternoon thunderstorms, about 50-50. Not a lot of rain in the forecast. It'll be quick and dirty. Maybe a tenth of an inch. The best chance is between 4 and around 6 p.m., between 4 and 6. Could get some thunder along with that. High of 88 today, a low of 71. Mostly sunny tomorrow. As the front passes through, it does not bring any cooling with it. In fact, it's going to get hotter. Tomorrow, 96, with a brutally humid low of 73 tomorrow night. And then Friday, 98. And that's in northern Orange County. We're going to reach triple digits elsewhere in the southern and eastern parts of the triangle. Cooling off, you can put that in quotes, Saturday and Sunday, with highs only in the low 90s. Other chances for rain beyond this afternoon include Friday, another downpour here or there, nothing sustained. And then on Sunday, afternoon thunderstorms. And then it looks like we may be in for some decent rain Sunday, Monday, and Tuesday. Sunday, a third of an inch. Monday, maybe a third plus, and up to a half on Tuesday. That's the current prediction. I say this almost every time. I fear you are tuning this out, but subject to change. I don't know why the predictions tend to get weaker as the week progresses, but they do. Anyway, right now it's looking promising for Sunday, Monday, and Tuesday. We'll see how it looks at the end of the week. Again, maybe a little bit of a shower today, maybe again later on Friday. The Raleigh area, meaning the triangle in general, according to the National Weather Service, off to its driest start in more than 140 years. Yikes. Well, the county commissioners approved their budget. And we mentioned the deliberations. A lot of budget amendments were proposed, some of which passed.
some of which did not pass. And many close votes, 4-3 or 5-2. And not the same people on either end. It moved around. So it did indicate the fact that these were very difficult decisions. Earl McKee proposed a number of amendments to cut the budget, as did Gene Hamilton, to offset the tax increase that would otherwise be necessary, and to be able to give the schools a little more funding than what the county manager initially proposed. That's sort of what they ended up with. Although, as we mentioned, the tax increase now at almost 4.5 cents. And there were some consistencies with the voting proposals by Earl McKee to delay some capital building projects, including some schools, emergency services substation, and central recreation office. They were all approved, but no votes from Sally Green and Amy Fowler and Gene Hamilton. They wanted to increase the cost of living allowance for Orange County employees, which was set at 2%, to raise it to 2.5% would have required a almost a quarter of a cent tax increase. And three county commissioners, Phyllis Portia, Ascott, Earl McKee, and Marilyn Carter, voted yes on that, but they were defeated 4-3. So they did not go with that. And some other votes. The proposal to fund schools with a 0.8 cent tax increase was defeated. That would have increased taxes even further, although James Etta Bedford, Amy Fowler, and Sally Green, all Chapel Hill commissioners, voted yes on that. And then they took a vote on a lesser amount of funding for the schools that will require a almost half-cent tax increase. That's the one that passed, as Commissioner Hamilton voted yes on that, creating a 4-3 majority. Really interesting. You can read all about it. Kind of got to piece that together. And I watched the video so I could tell who voted which way. Orange County has released its 2025 annual report on the climate action plan adopted by the county commissioners in November of 2023 that includes 70 targeted strategies across five key areas, those being transportation, the built environment and energy, resource conservation, green community, and a resilient community. Those are all fleshed out. You can read the update, 2025 Climate Action Plan update. It's posted, Orange County.

Resource conservation includes waste recycling and reuse, repair cafes, things like that. Green community, tree giveaways, and things along those lines. Resilience, well, the Beat the Heat campaign is a good example of that. You can read all about it once again, orangecountync.gov. A little note before we get into the community calendar. The co-founder of the Carolina Friends School, Peter Klopfer, an amazing guy, passed away on Friday, according to a post or an email from the Carolina Friends School. Head of school, Karen Cumberbatch. He was 95. He didn't just co-found the Carolina Friends School. He had a life, a full life of community service. A zoologist. He co-founded the Lemur Center, the Duke Lemur Center, in 1966. He was a professor emeritus of biology at Duke, who authored or co-authored or edited 25 books and more than 125 articles. He was a civil rights advocate, jailed in 1964 for protesting segregated restaurant facilities in Orange County, where he lived most of his life. He also won a Supreme Court case in 1967, which upheld that the Speedy Trial Clause of the Sixth Amendment to the Constitution applies to states the same way as it does to the feds. Peter Klopfer. And he was an avid runner. Maybe that's why he lasted as long as he did. I don't know if he was still running into his 90s, but you would often see him jogging around Orange County between Chapel Hill and Hillsborough, where he lived. So, farewell to Peter Klopfer. The Hillsborough Chamber presents Business After Hours today, 5 to 7 p.m. at the Thomas Stevens Gallery, networking session with door prizes and refreshments, other things. Board of Adjustment, the Town Board of Adjustment, scheduled to meet this evening, but no agenda. I think maybe they are not meeting this evening. Louise Marburg will be talking about her new book, Fancy Meeting You. She's a friend of Jill McCorkle, who will be presenting Louise Marburg at Flyleaf Books tomorrow, 5:30 p.m., on Friday, Juneteenth begins here in Orange County with a full day of events, the opening ceremony honoring the fight for freedom at the Eno Farmers Market Pavilion. 10 o'clock in the morning is when that starts. Music and performance and a keynote address by Dr. Sonny Kelly. And then an evening block party and cultural celebration at the Eno Arts Mill. Live DJ, spoken word, food trucks, a community market, music, of course. And that'll be in the Eno Arts Mill area. They may be letting people in to check the status of the renovations, or it may not be time yet, but lots of resource booths as well from Orange County departments and partners. And that, again, is on Friday, Orange County. Colonial Inn on Friday, 7 to 9 p.m. The Pub and Shanty Sing, the monthly Juneteenth Freedom Day community celebration in Mebane at the Mebane Community Park Saturday. That'll be from 11 a.m. to 3 p.m. Vendors, speakers, special guests, games, and more. Don't have the particulars, it says, on the cityofmebanenc.gov website. More information coming soon. Well, it had better come soon because it's Saturday. Finally, on Sunday, concerned Carolinians and the North Carolina Writers for Democratic Action hosting a conversation with Tom Jensen,
respect.

respected pollster and director of public policy polling here in North Carolina. He will offer his analysis of the upcoming elections. And he's good at figuring out where things are headed, looking at voting trends and issues, and answering questions you may have about the upcoming vote and strategies to get out the vote and efforts to curtail the vote. It's Sunday, 2 p.m. at the Chapel Hill Public Library. Seating is limited. You can learn more by going to Concerned Carolinians and their social media pages. We'll be right back after a piece of music by the Adam Price Group from Reading, Pennsylvania, who will be appearing at a venue in Fuquay Varina called Lucci Blues Social Cafe. Yes, I've never mentioned them before. Another new venue, Lucci Blues Social Cafe, featuring the Adam Price Group.

That was, as previously noted, a group from Reading, Pennsylvania, fronted by Adam Price. The Adam Price group, that was Chameleon Colored Eyes, from the album House Ghosts that came out in 2018. Not a prolific recording artist, but Adam Price will be appearing live at Lucci Blues Social Cafe in Fuquay Varina tomorrow night. Don't know if he'll have a vocalist with him or not. The show brought to you with support from Coleman, Merritt, Murphy, and Ransford, attorneys at law. 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Criminal defense, civil litigation, either for defendants or plaintiffs. Whoever approaches them first, if they don't have a conflict, they will represent you. And paperwork stuff, incorporations, estate planning and administration, stuff like that. 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They sponsor the 3D News, which is the show you are tuned into. I'm stumbling a little bit. A little slow off the starting block today. But I will soldier forth. Starting now in southern Orange County, where the Chapel Hill Town Council is expected to approve their budget today at 6 p.m. However, there may be some late amendments, especially now that the Orange County Commissioners have finalized a plan to eliminate county funding for the Chapel Hill Public Library. Now, they stretched it out to a 3-year drawdown instead of a 2-year drawdown, so more like $200,000 a year instead of $300,000+. But it may be that the town is going to propose an amendment to the budget. Whether it will include a tax increase remains to be seen. The initial budget did not include one, the one proposed by the Chapel Hill town manager. We'll see if they decide to inject a little revenue from property taxes into their budget or not. That should be today. We'll report on it as soon as we get information back. An editorial by McClatchy's North Carolina lead editorial writer Paige Mastin took exception to UNC's takedown of the social media post on X that consisted simply of the words, "The Tar Heels are for everyone," an image of the state overlaid with the university system's Argyle graphic. But it was rainbow-colored, an oblique reference to Pride Month. Mastin says, "How depressing that in 2026 a statement as inclusive as that, 'The Tar Heels are for everyone,' is considered divisive or too political. What exactly is the implication that the Tar Heels aren't for everyone?" Supporting human rights, Mastin says, is not political, but neutrality can be. Refusing to take a side is still taking a side. Deleting the post sends a more political message than the initial post ever did. I'm going to have to agree with that. Acknowledging Pride Month does not mean endorsing a policy, candidate, or party. And supporting the LGBTQ community does not come at the expense of supporting everyone else. In fact, you can't support everyone unless you support the LGBTQ community. That policy of, quote, principled neutrality, which has replaced DEI practices, and the fact that it now extends to social media posts, Mastin says, shows it was never just about DEI programs or the money that was being spent on them.
It was about deleting those concepts altogether. A social media post is not a DEI initiative, Mastin says. It's not giving anyone preferential treatment, and it's not discriminating against people who don't belong to the community. It is quite literally just a social media post. What the state is saying, she says, in conclusion, is that it's okay to celebrate people so long as the powers that be approve of who you're celebrating. And frankly, she says, there's nothing equal or neutral about that. The post remains deleted. Another editorial published in the Daily Tar Heel by an alumnus, Joe Shelton, class of 89, took exception to the seemingly political denial of tenure to Kieran Asher by the Board of Trustees recently, despite Kieran Asher moving through the approvals process that's been in place for years and being approved every step of the way, including by the provost before it went to the trustees. The dishonorable deception perpetrated against Dr. Asher by the BOT's improper politicized denial of the tenure owed her has blasted a hole in the stern of UNC Chapel Hill and sullied its reputation, Shelton says. He wonders how long these stains on UNC's reputation will continue before they actually have a consequence. Will the best faculty continue to seek employment at UNCCH? He asks rhetorically. Will the best scientific, medical, or academic research be performed at UNC? Not if a politicized board of trustees eradicates the university's academic excellence through transparent, bad faith bigotry where policy ought to be. He doesn't mention the fact that a recent study, which I will get into later, maybe on Friday, shows that UNC's faculty pay is among the lowest in the nation. That may deter people from working at UNC, if nothing else does. Here's something I didn't know. If you go to Lowe's to buy something, you're being watched, not just by the internal Lowe's security people, but by the State Bureau of Investigation and the Atlanta-based national security company Flock, which has a contract with the State Bureau of Investigation and has installed cameras in every Lowe's store in North Carolina, South Carolina, and Virginia. Flock reached out to the SBI last year, offering to provide access to data from its cameras at the hardware stores. This may extend to Home Depot as well, but we're not sure about that. No proof, despite efforts by the News and Observer to determine whether or not you have the same potential for surveillance if you go to Home Depot. Anyway, SBI accepted the Lowe's offer. And this, even as local officials are canceling or failing to approve contracts with Flock and other automatic license plate reader vendors, the state is expanding the surveillance network. Why Lowe's and Home Depot? Well, apparently they have been cited by federal officials as places to look for undocumented workers. The News and Observer asked Flock and Lowe's how many cameras have been installed across the region, did not get a response. The information captured by the cameras would only be used by the SBI for bona fide investigations, said State Bureau of Investigation Director Chip Hawley.
in the 2025 email. However, records show that Flock offered the same access for its cameras owned by Home Depot. So Home Depot apparently already has Flock cameras in their stores. A representative from Home Depot told the News and Observer that the company does not grant access to our license plate readers to federal law enforcement. However, asked if that extends to state agencies and law enforcement, because the SBI is a state agency, the representative did not respond. These cameras don't just read your license plates, by the way. They record data, including a car's make, decals, and body type. That, according to a 2024 product presentation prepared for the NC State Bureau of Investigation's License Plate Reader Pilot Program. Some good investigative journalism there. Digging that up. You can tap into data that shows a car's bumper stickers, back and top racks, temporary tags, or anything else. Flock calls it a vehicle fingerprint and allows police officers the ability to search the data to build stronger cases with less information up front. The company's platform also pulls in data from records management systems, dispatch databases, public records, and other intelligence, turning searches into a Google-like experience made for public safety. Yeah, surveillance state. We're here. Durham County Commissioners unanimously approved their $1.05 billion budget on Monday. That includes a tax increase of 2.5 cents. According to the WRAL piece on this, that means it'll cost $90 more per year for a $450,000 home. That's not true. It'll actually cost about $110 a year. Do the math. Durham Public Schools got a $14.5 million increase. And employees will get a 2% cost of living boost, despite the cost of living actually going up by more like 3%. How about one or two more stories out of Durham before we take our next musical break? We reported that back in March, Inside Climate News and reporter Lisa Sorg wrote an extended piece about pollution by the chemical storage and packaging company Brenntag, based in Durham. It's a chemical repackaging plant in East Durham. Has been cited numerous times for leaking barrels and contamination of local creeks, the Third Fork Creek, which flows into Jordan Lake. That's the drinking water supply for more than 1 million people. And despite repeated warnings, they hadn't really cleaned it up. Leaking chemical drums last September during a state inspection, still on site, and testing of the creek revealed contaminated groundwater. And in the creek itself. Now, the Attorney General, Jeff Jackson, announced that they are filing a lawsuit against Brenntag along with the North Carolina Department of Environmental Quality. When the Lisa Sorg story came out in March, they were considering their next steps, which might have included legal action. Well, now they filed it. The Department of Environmental Quality, when they paid Brenntag a site visit last year, saw chemicals leaking out of containers, and tests revealed acetone, ethanol, other hydrocarbons in high levels in the creek. That followed numerous reports, including one from 2022, from North Carolina Central University and RTI International, that the
Third Fork Creek included more than 1,300 chemicals. All that's going into the drinking water supply for the city of Raleigh. More from Durham and Wake County when we return after this next piece of music. From a D.C.-based ensemble called Pretty Bitter.

0: That was a band called Pretty Bitter from Washington, D.C. A song called Thrill Eater. Thrill Eater. The album Pleaser, from which that came, was released in July of last year. And they are going to be appearing live at... Gosh, I didn't write down the venue. Let me take a quick peek. See if it shows up. Oh, come on. Anyway. Yeah, they're going to be in town. Where is the question? No, it won't give me access. Facebook is now demanding I fill in the all the squares where a bus appears, and then I seem to get it wrong for some reason. I'll see if I can find the venue for them. Pretty Bitter. Before we close out the show, this is our home stretch segment, though. Well, the Durham County Commissioners ordered the reversal of a decision made by Durham County Public Library Director Dana Connors that required all branches to remove all LGBTQ materials last week. All the Pride Month displays, according to Connors' edict, had to come down. Connors cited federal action and executive orders that reject, quote, illegal diversity, equity, and inclusion actions in the workplace. County officials said they were unaware of the email directive that was sent out last week until a Reddit post was made on Thursday evening. The post described a dismal atmosphere as employees were forced to strip shelves of Pride Month materials in front of patrons. County spokesperson Deborah Craig Ray said the decision was not directed by the county commissioners, the county manager, nor the county attorney. The board does not support the suspension of Pride Month displays, Craig Ray said, and release and related library materials described in the email. The county attorney's office, which offers its legal expertise and provides departments with advice on state and federal and executive actions, said none of the updates came from us. The county commissioners last year decided to officially pull county funding from the Pride Month parade in Durham, but said they had nothing to do with this. Several Durham County librarians told WRAL that library staff have repeatedly been instructed over the past year to remove displays or alter programming that officials believed could fall under DEI, diversity, equity, and inclusion. Although, according to the librarians, this was the first time they had gotten such instructions in writing. And as we mentioned, library staff said, although many library leaders disagree with the decision, they believe county officials were trying to avoid potential federal scrutiny or retaliation. And the feds have retaliated against communities they deem non-compliant with their rules. Durham is closing its West Point on the Eno City Park on North Roxborough Street in July for upgrades, in particular, enhancing accessibility and bringing parking and paths into ADA compliance. The park will be closed through January of 2027, and there will be no public access to the park while the repairs and renovations are ongoing. Seems like an odd time, because the Eno River, of course, runs through the park and offers really nice access to swimming holes. Anyway, no programming on West Point on the Eno City Park. And, of course, the Eno Festival wasn't going to be there anyway, so no need to worry about that. the Carolina Blaze women's professional softball team hosted its first game in Durham at Smith Family Stadium on the Duke East Campus last night against the Portland Cascade, a new professional sports team. Game was sold out in Carolina, picked up a 4-1 win. Coach Caradil is optimistic about the future of professional softball in the Bull City. "I think this fan base is going to be electric," she said. "We're just trying to figure out how we're going to act with those fans and give them a space where they can give us a home field advantage. That's what we're trying to create here in Durham. We're going to make it happen." So congrats to the Carolina Blaze. On not such a happy note, residential foreclosure activity jumped across the triangle in the month of April and year over year, reflecting financial pressures homeowners are facing from high mortgage rates, rising insurance costs, and, of course, ongoing economic uncertainties. Wake County accounted for more than half of foreclosure filings in the Triangle in the month of April, 135 of them. That's a 69% increase over the March number and more than double April 2025's number of filings. Durham County's filings, not as high numerically, 63 in April, but that's a 320% increase from April of a year ago, and almost double the number in March. Orange County's filings went from 3 in March to 10 in April, and there were 0 in April of 2025. So foreclosures on the rise. Raleigh City Council, we move over to the capital city, passed its $1.77 billion budget on Monday. That includes a 1.7 property tax increase, 1.7 cents per $100 valuation. That's about $67 a year for the median Raleigh home of $450,000. But that, of course, is on top of Wake County's tax increase as well. That budget closes a $13 million gap by eliminating some positions, holding others open, and some strategic realignments. I don't have the details on that. Go Raleigh temporarily suspending the downtown circulator bus route starting in August because of low ridership. That line averages now 5,000 monthly trips. That's down from a peak of 30,000. The ridership loss is offset by additional scooter and bike share trips, which now total about 30,000 a month. So they may be focusing more on increasing scooter and bike share rides while they pause the circulator bus route, which will be an 18-month pause while downtown mobility needs are evaluated. There's a fee. It used to be free, and it costs $1.25 now to ride it. That may also have contributed to the drop in ridership. Wake County Commissioners met on Monday to hear from the Wake Med people and the folks from Atrium. Atrium Health wants to take control of Wake Med. We've mentioned this several times. They proposed this takeover on a Friday with a vote from the Wake County Commissioners scheduled for the following Monday. It's a big deal to have the premier health system in Wake County taken over by somebody. And Wake County Commissioners have control over whether it happens or not because they have power in the equation because of the structure of Wake Med. Anyway, under the deal, Atrium Health would take control of WakeMed and says it will invest $2 billion in the system's expansion plans throughout Wake County. Also will enable Atrium to enter the Triangle market and compete with UNC Health and Duke Health. This despite the fact that UNC Health offered a competing bid of $5 billion worth of investment. So they'd be leaving $3 billion on the table if they went with Atrium. The problem with that, executives explained to the commissioners, was that it would result in one combined entity controlling 80% of the market share in Wake County and reduce choice for patients. UNC Health says it remains ready and willing to partner with WakeMed. Anyway, they explained all this at the meeting, and afterwards, Wake County Commissioner's Board Chair Don Mile said, after 5 hours of discussion, "We're feeling much better now." "You could tell that both of the CEOs, those guys have been working together," Mile said. "They've been talking, they've been communicating, and that's important to me because it wasn't like they had a script and they were sitting there reading off this, reading off that. They were giving us the information straight from their hearts." And that doesn't entirely explain why they're leaving $3 billion on the table. They have not scheduled, as the Wake County Commissioners, a vote to amend the Articles of Incorporation for WakeMed, which would be required to make this deal go through. But they're sticking to their guns, it appears. The city of Raleigh is considering a 15-year, $9 million deal with Virginia-based Atlanta Union Bank for naming rights to the revamped convention center, which would then, if the deal goes through, be called the Atlantic Union Bank Convention Center, which I'll tell you right now, I'm not going to call it. It's the Raleigh Convention Center. But the renovation of the convention center is going to cost about $400 million. So they're looking for some offsets. And naming rights. Everybody's selling naming rights to everything. They're going to expand from 500 to 800,000 square feet with a new building on the site of the Red Hat Amphitheater, which is being rebuilt elsewhere. All those projects costing a lot of money. So 15 years, $9 million? Is that a good deal? I don't know. I'm not in the naming rights business. Carolina Hurricanes defeated the Vegas Golden Knights 5-3 last night to tie their series at 2-2. Of course, if you're a Canes fan, you already know that. Great series so far. Backdrop is that at the same time, the Centennial Authority, which manages the Lenovo Center, the stadium where the Canes play, considered last night approving $200 million in bond anticipation notes to fund the ongoing improvements to the arena, scheduled to cost about $310 million all told. Improvements to the arena to create a new fan experience. Brian Fork, CEO of the Carolina Hurricanes parent company, says every person who comes to this building is going to have a first-class experience. Lenovo Center is going to look like and feel like a completely different building inside and out. I don't know, I want to see the team play from a good seat with good sight lines, but beyond that, I don't feel the need to pay $14 for a hot dog. However, the upgrades to the Lenovo Center will include a dramatically larger team store, three times the size of the existing store, and lots of new VIP amenities. The Arena Club will be overhauled. And other things for people who can afford them. There's a new sports bar already open. Luxury suites at ice level. So I guess seating, the premier seating, will become more expensive. And more
1: 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We love WCOM. 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

0: Hi, this is Arnie Arneson, and this is the Tuesday edition of The Attitude with Arnie Arneson and producers Dave Scott and Stephanie Collins. You know the drill. We're recording on a lovely Monday morning in Concord, New Hampshire. I am incredibly grateful for my first guest. And maybe in part, it explains why I pulled something from The Nation magazine written by Joan Walsh. And there's a piece of me that understands her frustration, and I am trying to come to terms with what's happening in Maine and Graham Plattner. So let me just read a couple of sentences from her article, which I recommend you read and process. Graham Plattner and the rise of white male identity politics. This is my opening thought. Plattner's rocket to stardom reflects something ugly that's developed, not only on the right, but the left as well. And I'm going to skip the beginning of it, but I'm going to get into where she starts by talking about the interview with Chris Hayes. When Chris Hayes asked him whether there are any other texts, photos floating around that will hurt the campaign, and whether he worried about it, the candidate brushed it off. Oh, I'm not worried about it. There may be things out there, but, you know, they're before I was in politics and before I became a public figure. He repeatedly depicted the negative stories coming out against him as what happens when you're, quote, going up against an entrenched political machine. Disapproval was only coming from career politicians. Plattner went on, my journey is one of transformation. And then Joan writes, and my journey is one of disillusionment and maybe some regret that I ever believed him. Dude, you got into politics last August. So anything that happened, say, that spring must be forgiven? Yes, I'm a little pissed off. I've been Plattner skeptical since the Totenkampf reveal. But my main friends and acquaintances, as well as people I respect in the broader progressive community, they love him. But I think Plattner's rocket to political stardom reflects something ugly that's developed not only on the right, but on the left too. The only acceptable form of identity politics now is white male identity politics. On the left, women and people of color have been told since Kamala Harris lost in 2024, even going back to Hillary Clinton's loss in 2016, that we are the problem. Our identitarianism drove away moderates and white men in 2016, and in 2024, even some black and Latino men. Over and over, we've been told, we got to support candidates like Plattner, who have a lot of, you know, guns and a lot of pickup trucks and a lot of tattoos and a military background, even if it includes Blackwater, a history of racist and sexist remarks and gay slurs on social media, and a history of shady behavior toward women, because they're the only way to reach white working class men. I'd say that's pretty insulting to white working class men. And then I'm just going to end with a couple more sentences. Let me add a couple of other points on this last two Plattner scandals involving women. The sexting, which took place after he was married, which was revealed by his wife to the campaign, actually bothered me because it reflected recent behavior, not his post-combat meltdown. And for the record, it wasn't normal old sexting, who among us, but use of a semi-anonymous app called Kik, frequently used the way Plattner used it. His photo on the app showed him shirtless and in a towel. His profile was not only deleted last week. This disturbs me more than if he'd been sending smutty, consensual texts to someone he knew. For one thing, when Chris Hayes asked if all the sex recipients were adults, he quickly answered yes, though he has no way to know that. That happened after his marriage showed a level of sexual compulsion that's unnerving in a Senate candidate. And when Chris Hayes asked him when he terminated his sexting, he quickly said, it stopped when it started. Anyway, that's just a piece of Joan Walsh's article that beat me up as I was reading it, because I am trying to figure out what it is I believe and what it is I will do. And then, of course, I had reached out to Jasper Craven a couple of weeks ago, and the timing of your arrival, Jasper, couldn't be more appropriate. Jasper Craven is a freelance reporter. He covers men and the military for outlets including the New York Times, Harper's, and The Baffler. He's the author of God Forgives, Brothers Don't, The Long March of Military Education, and The Making of American Manhood. The title of his piece was How the Military Mindset Has Crushed Our Country's Men. Let me welcome you to the program, Jasper. Thank you so much for joining us.
1: Thanks for having me.
0: You're welcome. So, Jasper, I came from a very traditional family where the male was valued and the female was not. where the female was told to take stenography and typing because, you know, she might go to law school, but she'll make a better legal secretary, and whose two uncles died in World War II. And the two most valuable things in my family's family was two triangular flags. And I grew up right around the end of the Vietnam War. My parents were very much conservative and pro the Vietnam War. The kids I went to school with were against the Vietnam War. And so how did I try to resolve that sort of divisiveness in my own upbringing was that when I went to St. Olaf College in Northfield, Minnesota, yeah, sure, you betcha, I was in the first class of women in Air Force ROTC. And the reason I went, and we didn't last, they didn't know what to do with us, but they did open the door, was because I thought, I believe in universal service. Either all of us go or none of us go. I believe in the idea that we all need skin in the game, and the idea that only my male counterparts were the ones that either enlisted or were drafted. And that as a result, and now we look at what is the voluntary military, I'm so appalled at what we have created. But as I read your article, and again, based on your book, How the Military Mindset Has Crushed Our Country's Men, it takes me to the moment we're living right now, because that story of PTSD, of the military mindset, you know, of all the things that it creates, is being played out on the front stage with Graham Plattner. So let me welcome you to the program and talk to my audience about what you learned as you talked to troops and cadets, and a kind of masculinity that you see both in, you know, the military as well as into those sort of military prep schools that a lot of young men attend. But I have to ask one question. A lot of people don't go to military prep schools. They go to public schools. They can't afford a prep school. A lot of folks did not enlist. And yet, for whatever reason, we have created this culture that really isn't just within the mindset of these prep schools and the military. It has really almost invaded everything we know about what it is to define yourself as a male. And I'm frustrated by that. But I'm trying to figure out, is that intentional, that it was never supposed to stay within the umbrella of the military, but it was supposed to be the way we defined everything that is masculinity in America? So let me welcome you to the program, and I'm sorry about that big question, but I'm thinking of all the public school kids, and you're talking to military school kids, and I'm trying to figure out, how did it bleed into them as well? So thank you for joining me.
1: Yeah, well, thank you for having me. Thanks for the big question. You know, as I embarked on research for this book, I decided to begin with this country's founding to try and understand when this sort of, you know, hegemonic military male archetype was established. And, you know, it became very clear very quickly that foundationally core precepts of manhood, leadership, you know, political qualifications, all of these things were intrinsically fused to military service. A majority of the founding fathers served in the Revolutionary War. Our most vaunted general and president, George Washington, of course, had his identity forged through battle. And so you can see very early on, not only people like Washington, who, despite, you know, eschewing very publicly attempts to sort of lionize him to the point of king status, still nourished and fed these myths of his own herodom, of his own sort of strength, bravery, etc. And so, you know, then in turn, countless young American boys who were enthralled with the Revolutionary War, the romance of it, you know, forging freedom, all of these things, as they sort of sought to establish themselves as true Americans, they looked to people like Washington. And as part of that, they saw a soldier. And so really, these ideas have existed since this country's founding. and have only been sort of nurtured and developed and intensified since. I mean, there's part of this that is just a sort of brilliant recruiting gambit by the military to, basically ensure that young boys from a very early age are fed cultural, political inputs that equate their own success, their own identities, their own sort of manhood with military service. And let me
0: reinforce something, because as you start with Washington, which I think is so interesting, but let's talk about the mistakes that were made as a result of the founding of this country. They forgot the women. They embraced slavery. So what they did from the very beginning was elevate the white male, the Washingtons, the people that served. What they basically marginalized were the other half of the population. So almost by definition, the default was to be like these white male revolutionaries, you know, who carried the muskets and defended the country and defended the family and defended the community. And so therefore that became the template for what was being, I think, served up to them and what was going to be used as a definition of leadership.
1: Absolutely. And, the military has long been an elite power center that has reared, 31 U.S. presidents, countless lawmakers. I mean, it is a major corridor of establishing power in this country, not only in the Pentagon, but across government, business, et cetera. And so, my book, which interrogates the elite officer training programs like West Point, helps illuminate how this sort of white male conservative archetype and the people who embodied it were able to shape this country in profound ways, to subjugate women and people of color. I mean, there are chapters about the introduction of people of color at West Point and of women in 1976, and you just see violent subjugation because, at the end of the day, there's sort of the practical matter of wanting to protect these halls of power. But also at the same time, there's a deep sort of there's a clinging to this idea of manhood, which is very fragile and must be protected at all costs. And the minute that, a woman at West Point can run faster, do equivalent push-ups, get better grades than a male West Point cadet, that entire, the entire sort of house of cards that is American masculinity falls apart.
0: Which explains Pete Hegseth. Which completely explains Pete Hegseth, because he doesn't want to see competence in females. He doesn't want to see competence in blacks. He wants to see competence only through what you just described, which is the white male masculinity. And let's also remember that I also see what happens in a lot of these institutions is that they're there to break you and then to reform you. So when you go into a military institution, the idea of creativity, the idea of difference, all that is not sought out. That's not embraced. What is embraced is like the cookie cutter response. One of the things you point out is about the raging suicide. And we see that raging suicide with men. I mean, today, and they don't even have to be in the military, where we see this increase in suicide with young men because they're either not succeeding at this unattainable ideal, or if they've reached that ideal and they don't find happiness, what's the point of living?
1: Right. No,
0: oh
1: absolutely.
0: My God.
1: The military is largely based around withholding total approval, with sort of creating these panicky conditions and a sort of, violent hierarchy that forces, obedience, loyalty, and in which violence and force can be easily directed. So no matter what rank you attain, there will always be someone above you calling the shots, able to direct your life in profound ways, able to push you into dangerous circumstances. And so, yes, many people, you know, get churned through this system and all the while are hoping for identity, community. And once they don't achieve that, once they're sort of, you know, they're in their uniform and they feel hollow, that creates its

0: Graham Plattner and how we process the man that we're being asked to vote for on Tuesday, which is the day this is being heard, where all this is coming out. And of course, he was running against an old woman, okay, and an old woman politician who ultimately kind of quasi dropped out, I guess, is what you're going to say, Jasper. But everything about him, and you hear that in Joan Walsh's piece, is that somehow we're trying to figure out, is Graham Plattner the only way we can reach out to white men? Is Graham Plattner the only way we can reach out to Latino men? Do we need this pickup truck, tattooed guy with lots of questions about how he treats women, lots of questions about really what does he believe? Is the military creation that Graham Plattner is that all we have? Or is there any way to change that? As you were doing all these interviews, is there a way to function in the military and still preserve your ability to define masculinity and manhood in a way that accepts humbleness, accepts mistakes, accepts love? I just feel like if you're not hardened, you're not allowed to be a player.
1: Yeah, no, I mean, I think it's very difficult for those more subtle, soft emotions to thrive in a military context. I mean, there's a certain amount of love that exists between, you know, often sort of men who are put through really intense,
0: yes, of course,
1: battlefield conditions. And there's something, yeah, beautiful about that. Obviously, it would be best if those, if that camaraderie could be created, you know, absent a violent sort of mission at the center. I mean, the question to me, Graham Plattner just raises really deep and interesting questions about the promise and possibilities, but also the sort of limits of transformation. Because as I understand it, you know, as a young kid in high school, Graham Plattner was full of light, was funny, was someone people really respected. And, you know, it was the Marines. It was four deployments. It was, you know, sustained periods of violence that formed these really, you know, pernicious instincts in him that created a sort of fatalism in how he viewed the world. And, you know, I don't mean to sort of excuse any of his personal behavior, but at the same time, you can look across the force and see that these are endemic to the military. You know, highest divorce rate of any career field, acute rates of drinking and substance abuse.
0: Military service today is the top predictor of violent extremism. This is from your article. Military service today is the top predictor of violent extremism. That's outside the military, but it's inside civil society. So they don't leave their violence. They bring that violence in. And once they bring that violence into civil society, they respond in the way they were trained to respond. But I'm not the enemy. But now they see me as the enemy. I mean, I look at the language. I'm a former politician. You know that, Jasper. And I look at how a lot of my Republican colleagues would frame it. They would talk about when we were fighting them on a certain issue. Notice I word the fighting. They would talk about mounting the parapets. And I'm like, the parapets? What are you talking about? I mean, they saw the fight with Democrats as a crusade. They saw the fight as really a fight that really should be weaponized. I didn't disagree with them on policy. I was the enemy, Jasper. And that is the language of the GOP, and it's become even more of the language of the GOP. And not only do we have Plattner, and we're trying to figure out what to do with him, we have Donald Trump, who both derides the military, but he loves all the trappings of the military. I mean, think about it. He wants to be their leader, even as he doesn't understand why they even choose to be vulnerable and die. But he wants to send them to die. I mean, it's like, I am confused, Jasper, by what it is we have in leadership. And I'm also trying to figure out, what is the vehicle, as you were talking to these men in the military and at these prep schools, did they see a way out?
1: Well, often they did not. I mean, I document throughout the book cases of young cadets

0: committing suicide at these places, or just right. falling into deep mental health crises. You know, the conditions are very brutal and unforgiving at these military schools. You know, not unlike sort of schoolyard bullying or fraternity life, but magnified and intensified seriously because of various reasons, including that most of these schools have a sort of cadet-run hierarchy in which senior boys can mete out punishments and rewards to
1: right.
0: senior ones. You know,
1: is the idea of bringing women and people of color into the military, is that a way of beginning to sort of soften some of the edges? I always tell this story, and it relates in part to what you discovered in your book. And I think I said on the air last week, and that was that when you see a boy, a young teenage boy driving alone, a young teenage boy driving alone is safe. A young teenage boy driving with four other teenage boys is not safe. That there something happens when they come together, and it's when they come together only as males, not in a. And so what I'm trying to figure out is that one of the reasons why Pete Hegseth wants to make sure all the women are out, all the blacks are out, is that he wants this hardened military. He wants what's described in your article at The Nation to be the kind of military that he wants to lead, but also the military that basically takes their brutality and then becomes the brutality that politicians like Donald Trump can use to undermine democracy.
0: Yeah, I mean, I do think that there is under-discussed in all of this real dangers that the military sort of finds itself at a tipping point into you know, loyalty to Trump and the Republican Party over loyalty to country. I think a lot of these forces were probably kickstarted during Vietnam when, for the first time, really, troops found a citizenry that was not universally fawning of their service and of their wars. And that bred very deep resentment in a newly sort of insular environment in which you know, the Pentagon was sort of loyal to itself and was very cynical about civilians. And so this has been happening for a long time and plays out in myriad ways. But there could be a point where Hegseth is able to sort of fully warp the institution around, you know, his and Trump's aims, and certainly January 6th, which was largely undertaken by military veterans. And, you know, there exists still a number of puzzling questions over what was happening in the Pentagon that day. That offers a real warning of what could come.
1: And let me just say something. So and it's not just in these military institutions. I'm going to share a story with you. I was a fellow at Harvard in 1997, okay? So remember, this is Harvard. This is the Kennedy School. Arnie has just lost her race for Congress. I'm a fellow. I wanted to have a class and a course that I offered at the Kennedy School based on a quote by Bella Abzug. The quote was this, Jasper: "You have to lose, lose, lose to win." I was pulled aside by someone within the Kennedy School and says, "We don't educate losers here." Listen to what they said. Now, that's not a military school. That's not West Point. That was frickin' Harvard. All right? All right. And then when I ran for governor, I was told I couldn't be a governor because I wasn't good on the hard issues. You know, the hard issues of the military, there was a military for governor, but that's why the National Guard, I suppose. And they were talking about the budget and about taxes and about whatever. And I'm thinking, really, what is our failure today? Our failure today is the soft issues: education, science, healthcare. Think about what we're failing at. We're failing at all those things. Why? Because we saw the hard issues and we not acknowledge the soft issues. Jasper Craven, everybody, please read his article, at least if not his book, at The Nation, How the Military Mindset Has Crushed Our Country's Men. I talk to troops and cadets about the kind of masculinity the military encourages. Its ripple effects on mental health are dire. And we're looking at a dire decision today on Tuesday in the state of Maine. Thank you so much for doing this, Jasper Craven.
0: My pleasure. Thanks so much.
1: You're welcome. This, everyone, is the Tuesday edition of The Attitude. Stick around, folks. We'll be right back.
2: You're listening to the American Democracy Minute, keeping your government by and for the people. Recently, a federal court allowed, for now, President Trump's executive order governing mail-in ballots. The U.S. Postal Service has been tasked with implementing much of the order, and USPS just proposed how the process will work. The March 31st order is widely seen as violating the Elections Clause of the U.S. Constitution, and a challenge by 23 states for violating state and federal privacy rules is still pending. May 29th, another federal court allowed the order to move forward since no voters had yet been harmed. First, the Department of Homeland Security will provide to states a state citizenship list derived from federal and state sources, including immigration, Social Security, the SAVE database, and, quote, other relevant federal databases. USPS proposes that states provide a list of eligible mail-in voters prior to the election, each of whom will be assigned a unique tracking number and corresponding barcode. Both USPS and election officials would incorporate the tracking number and barcode into their ballot tracking systems. USPS would ensure, quote, that individuals who receive a mail-in or absentee ballot are included on the state-specific participation list when delivering or receiving ballots. The post office says it will not question eligibility if a voter appears on the state's list. What could possibly go wrong? More on that tomorrow. We've linked the USPS proposal at AmericanDemocracyMinute.org.

0: Welcome back to part two of the Tuesday edition of The Attitude with Arnie Arneson and producers Dave Scott and Stephanie Collins. We continue to record on a lovely Monday morning in Concord, New Hampshire. We like hanging out with Mel Goodman. We learn a lot. Mel is a senior fellow at the Center for International Policy, a professor of government at Johns Hopkins, a former CIA analyst. He's the author of Failure of Intelligence, The Decline and Fall of the CIA, and National Insecurity, The Cost of American Militarism, and a Whistleblower at the CIA. His most recent books are American Carnage, The Wars of Donald Trump, and Containing the National Security State. He happens to be the national security columnist for Counterpunch. So the timing of your piece is totally appropriate because we're looking at a fellow by the name of Bill Pulte, who is the acting director of national intelligence. That's his appointment. And you don't just talk about how incompetent he is and totally unprepared for this job. You go beyond that. It isn't really just a conversation about Bill Pulte and his ability to, like, you know, embrace the role of this office. You say, wait a minute, let's step back and let's do what? It's time to abolish the office of the Director of National Intelligence. So in a lot of ways, Mel, what I love you is that you don't get distracted. and to a large extent,
1: Bill, I keep my cynical edge.
0: Yes, exactly right. And for that, I'm grateful. So because we're talking so much about this person who is being, you know, nominated for this appointment and how incompetent he is, it's not his incompetence that is of your concern. Your concern is, what is this position? How effective is position? What's the budget of this position? Why was it created? And should we go back to square one and say, let's step back and look at the mistake we made after 9/11? And why are we constantly not only repeating the mistake, but exploding the size of this budget and the bureaucracy underneath it? Have we done something to make us safer? Or in some ways, maybe make us less safe. So let me welcome you to the program and take us back to George W. Bush and 9/11. Because everyone was looking for something to blame, and George Bush found what he wanted to blame, although it really maybe wasn't the rationale for what happened, but it became a great excuse to create the Office of the Director of National Intelligence. Welcome to the program, Mel.
1: Thank you, Arnie. Always good to be with you. George W. Bush was a disaster. The Iraq War was a 20-year disaster, and we still have troops there. The Afghan War was another 20-year disaster. And then there were two bureaucratic disasters, one creating the Department of Homeland Security, and you see what that has done to weaken American national security. Just go back and think about Hurricane Katrina and FEMA's response to that and their lack of preparedness. And then this creation of the Office of the Director of National Intelligence. Yesterday in the New York Times, there was a long editorial about Pulte, why this man shouldn't be intelligence chief. We shouldn't have a director of national intelligence. And because we never explored the reasons for the failure of 9/11, which had nothing to do with process, and all of the investigations talked about the process of intelligence, this line about connecting the dots, the failure was a personal failure. It was a failure of imagination. And the evidence went back to 1993 when there was an attempt to bomb the World Trade Center. And then 2 years later, good operative sources picked up information regarding the famous Bohinca plot, which was to fly planes into targets. And the CIA never took that seriously about categorizing intelligence that dealt with aircraft and flying them into targets, like Wall Street or the Pentagon or the CIA building. We had a lot of information. But the working assumption was that CIA and other intelligence agencies, that if Al-Qaeda were to strike, it would do so abroad, where the sources, where the vulnerabilities were more obvious than attacking in the United States. There was never sufficient attention given to bombing a U.S. target in the United States. And that was the reason for the failure of 9/11. It had nothing to do with process. A lot of intelligence was being shared. And even if you wanted to improve sort of the coordination between intelligence agencies, you didn't have to do it by establishing a multi-million dollar agency that's now grown into a huge bureaucratic power of its own, led by people going back to John Negroponte in 2004 And then now this nomination or this acting role that will give Pulte 210 days to do a lot of damage in terms of weaponizing intelligence, just as he's done at the Federal Housing Authority, where he's weaponized intelligence to go after people like Jerome Powell and Adam Schiff and Letitia James and Lisa Cook. Why would he do anything different? He's revenge minded, and he's more revenge minded probably than Trump himself. So what the intelligence committees in the House and Senate need to do is look at this Office of National Intelligence. Why do we need it? Why do we have 18 intelligence agencies anyway? How could you ever coordinate the work of an 18 intelligence agency? It's totally out of control. And that's why we continue to have intelligence failures. I don't know if there was an intelligence failure in the Iran war, but did the intelligence community really warn Trump about the possible closing of the Strait of Hormuz? Did they warn the president about the inability to knock out all of their missiles and all of their drones and all of their cruise missiles? We haven't succeeded on any level. And you have to wonder, to what degree is intelligence responsible? We clearly know it's a policy.
0: But I don't know if it's intelligence. I mean, first of all, he doesn't respect it. He doesn't care. He doesn't read the briefs. It's not about the briefs.
1: That's Trump.
0: That's Trump. That's Trump. But let me just read something, because I want people to understand a little bit of the history and what it is that we have today. You write in your piece at Counterpunch, the DNI was created after the 9/11 attacks to improve coordination among the 18 U.S. intelligence agencies. Although, as you point out, there was sufficient intelligence in 2001 to prevent the attacks, but they didn't want to believe the intelligence. And Mel, I'm going to just do a quick aside, because I learned something, because I was on the air during 9/11. Okay, so I was covering it, and then I spoke to a lot of people after 9/11. Let me just share an example of the idea that we imagined that they would attack over there but never attack us over here, that they would never hit anything on, you know, terra firma in America. And I remember interviewing a pilot, okay? He was not a military pilot, but he was a pilot for, I think it was, I don't know, one of the big companies. Anyway, I said to him, so how did they train you for a takeover of the cockpit? Because we saw that's what happened with the planes that went into the World Trade Center and then the Pentagon. And he said, well, Arnie, here's the problem. We were trained about a possible takeover of an airplane, but what they never trained us for was the possibility that the people that were to be taking over the plane had no desire to land the plane. Okay? That they did not want to return to terra firma. They wanted to use the plane they were taking over as a weapon. And we were never trained that that could be a possibility.
1: But by the way, that was the Bohinca plot that we learned about in the Philippines.
0: Yeah.
1: And we never appreciated the link that existed between Khalid Sheikh Mohammed and Al-Qaeda. And we never understood the link between the World Trade Center in 1993 and the World Trade Center in 2001. And the link between the Bohinca plot and what Al-Qaeda was going to try to do.
0: Oh, God.
1: To weaponize aircraft. And they never set up a collection capability at the CIA to categorize this intelligence. There was no estimate done between 1993 and maybe 2001 on terrorism. We didn't take terrorism that seriously. And maybe because you can't really justify great sums of money to be allocated to an agency to fight terrorism. You have to exaggerate the threat from Russia, or exaggerate the threat from China, or exaggerate the threat from strategic weaponry. So terrorism was below the radar, and this was a failure of imagination. It was a failure of personnel. And again, as I say, the investigation went into process, connecting the dots. All these agencies had this material. Maybe they didn't discuss it among themselves sufficiently, but that's an easy fix. You don't have to create an entire agency.
0: But there's an arrogance to this, too, because as you point out, they couldn't imagine that it would happen here.
1: Exactly.
0: And somehow the Atlantic Ocean and the Pacific Ocean, that they were cocooned, that this couldn't happen here. All the bad stuff that happens in Latin America, that bad stuff happens in Europe, that bad stuff happens in Asia, it doesn't happen here. And what is so amazing to me, Mel, is that you fly every day. Okay? I mean, and the fact that they use an airplane to weaponize is not a shock. And I am not brilliant, and I'm not in the CIA, and I'm not in any of those intelligence agencies, but it isn't a leap to understand it can happen here, because guess what? Borders don't really exist anymore. You know that, and I know that. And the ocean really isn't an impediment to doing damage here. I mean, that's what's so shocking. And then they create this agency, and I just want to read again from your wonderful article. The 9/11 commission that investigated the terrorist attacks wanted a lean office of national intelligence with a small but powerful staff. Okay, that was the rationale. Instead, the DNI sits atop a huge, lumbering, and bloated bureaucracy that includes a principal deputy director, four deputy directors, three associate directors, and no fewer than 19 assistant deputy directors. The DNI has a huge budget, over $1 billion, that's billion, and much of it is spent on what? On independent contractors. The same arguments could be applied to the failures of Homeland Security, and also, I mean, I'm looking at this lean organization. Wait a minute, what do we need all those assistant directors and directors when you still have 18 U.S. intelligence agencies? I mean, duplication of effort, but it's not just that, Mel. It's that if you have so many layers, guess what happens? Nothing gets through.
1: Exactly. And also, if you look at the leadership of the Office of the Director of National Intelligence, with the exception of General James Clapper, who I think was a capable leader of the organization, maybe that's why Trump's investigating him now. He hasn't been indicted, but he could possibly be indicted. But if you look generally, it has been retired military officers who have led the organization. And that brings you up to Trump and Tulsi Gabbard. Who sources tell me that going back to Hawaii, that she was known for being batshit crazy. And then you get rid of Gabbard and you get a guy who's probably never had a security clearance in his life, has no background in national security, no background in intelligence, no background in national defense whatsoever, who will obviously weaponize the organization just as he weaponized his previous organization. And that's a title he's also going to keep. He's not only going to be acting director of the Office of National Intelligence, he's going to remain as head of the Federal Housing Agency.
0: I know. Well, that's because we're shocked by this. He has no respect for government. This is Trump. He has no respect for policy. They could have 17 jobs. It doesn't matter, Mel. Okay? Because he doesn't want them to be competent. He doesn't want them to operate within the bounds of the law, because the law has no meaning. I mean, he's showing it to us every single day. He's flipping the bird at everything that we believe in that represents what is good government, what is responsible government.
1: He wants fealty, and he's getting it.
0: He didn't have that
1: in the first term. He had people who stood up on some cases or took papers off his desk so that he couldn't read them and create more carnage. But in this second term, there isn't anyone who will stand up, and some of the worst, like Marco Rubio, who also holds two and maybe three titles, National Security Advisor, Secretary of State, Acting Director of the National Archives, and Lord knows what else. And he's already annihilated the Agency for International Development, and we know how many lives that has cost. No, government doesn't exist for Donald Trump.
0: It doesn't. Uh-huh. It doesn't. I mean, that's why all these appointments sort of either shock people, or they talk about the fact that they come to the table with any kind of lack of skill. He doesn't want skill. He doesn't value skill the way he doesn't value science. I mean, that explains RFK Jr. I mean, you know, it's so scary for me. But as I'm reading your article, and I'm realizing maybe the question is, why do we even have this position of the Office of the Director of National Intelligence? So I'm going to make you president for the day. Okay. And as that, what do we do in order to produce the kind of safety, security, and rational intelligence that we need, that is creative, that thinks outside the box? I almost feel like what we're going to do is we're going to give it all to AI, and AI is going to decide what it is that will make us safe. And I'm frightened by that kind of future. So I'm trying to figure out, Mel, how do you put the genie back in the bottle? How do you reform an institution that is so bloated?
1: One thing you have to do is separate intelligence analysis from intelligence collection and intelligence operations, like covert operations. The real flaw in the creation of the CIA in saying that it wasn't a policy agency was wrong from the outset, because the CIA conducts policies for the President of the United States. When you look at all the attempts to overthrow governments, to assassinate leaders, the orders came from presidents, but these policies were carried out by the Central Intelligence Agency. And that has contaminated the collection of intelligence and the analysis of intelligence. So if you're going to have objective-minded intelligence, and there's no objectivity in Donald Trump whatsoever, along with all of the other attributes like his narcissism, you've got to create a separate analytical cadre, an elite core that includes people not only who are government intelligence analysts, but experts from outside the government, academic experts, think tank experts.
0: I know.
1: But there are so many onerous intelligence requirements to get a clearance, you can't bring these people in because we've overvalued the security of these documents. These documents are not as vulnerable as we say they are, and they need to be shared by the people who would have something to say about them.
0: So I'm naive.
1: We're victims of our own secrecy and victims of our own covert nature, and now we're victims of our own militarism.
0: So I have a question, and this is going to show my naivete, because you keep talking about that they didn't know or they didn't think, or what happened about the Strait of Hormuz? Was it not told to Donald Trump, or did they not imagine that? And I keep thinking, what are war games? Like my understanding is that when you sort of play out what is possible, you try to envision every potential vulnerability. Every potential vulnerability. What is it about the American military? What is it about intelligence that they could not imagine what to me, Mel, seems like kind of an obvious vulnerability? I'm trying to figure out whether they're not allowed to think outside a box, whether it just doesn't make sense, you know? Because
1: well, I've played in these war games.
0: Yeah,
1: war
0: that's
1: games
0: what,
1: have right. very good and sound scenarios.
0: Right.
1: The war game on Taiwan, for example, shows China defeating us at every turn. So we have to rethink our whole policy in the Indo-Pacific. And the war games that I played in that involved the Persian Gulf did speculate that Iran had a weapon in terms of its ability to close the Strait of Hormuz. So you have to wonder, did Trump get this information? Did it mean anything to him?
0: Right.
1: Were they afraid to bring it to him? Because the emphasis, and here's one of the real flaws of the system in terms of planning. The planners I've talked to at the Pentagon when I was at the War College for 18 years always plan for a short war. And if you look at wars over the years, they've always gone on longer than was anticipated. Ask Putin what happened to his short war. Ask Trump what happened to his short war in Iran. Ask Netanyahu what happened to his short war in Gaza. These are wars that are still taking place. And there's no end in sight for any of these major wars.
0: But Mel, here's the problem. Venezuela was a short war. Okay?
1: It wasn't a war.
0: It was a kidnapping. Well, but understand that's not how he frames it. In his head, what happened in Venezuela was going to happen in Iran. Okay? That was exactly the same kind of thing. I'm going to decapitate them, and they're going to fall. I'm going to kidnap Venezuela, the head of Venezuela, and they're going to fall. I mean, again, this is how he thinks without recognizing Venezuela ain't Iran in any way, shape, or form. And what you were doing in Venezuela was going to have no comparison to Iran, but that didn't matter. He had that one potential win in his head, and therefore everything was going to be put through the lens of Venezuela. Everything was going to be Maduro, even though it didn't make any sense.
1: Which reaffirms what he thinks anyway, that he's smarter than everyone else.
0: Yeah, of course.
1: And doesn't need intelligence and doesn't need advisors and doesn't need guidance.
0: That's the way
1: he proceeds.
0: Oh, my God, I'm the smartest guy in the room. All right, before I let you go, you have another article that I think is also important, especially at this moment. And it was entitled, Maryland Senator Chris Van Hollen's Warning to Democrats. And, of course, in part, you begin by saying last month the Democratic National Committee belatedly released its autopsy of the 2024 election that failed to explain why the party was crushed in the election. The Democrats' report never mentioned a key issue that contributed to Donald Trump's victory, Israel and Gaza. Fortunately for the Democrats, Maryland Senator Chris Van Hollen has courageously stood up and lambasted the Democrats for their complicity in Israel's genocidal campaigns against the Palestinians, as well as their continued support for unlimited military assistance to Israel. And he is reminding us what we are embracing with what Israel is doing is what we would not embrace with any other country.
1: Exactly.
0: And that's the problem. We've made an exception. And since I cited
1: the New York Times editorial from yesterday, also yesterday on page 8 or 9, they had 3 articles on Israel. One, Israel was using yellow phosphorus in civilian areas in Lebanon. That's a war crime. 2, Israeli bombing took out and killed a Lebanese general, not a Hezbollah general, but a Lebanese army general. And 3, a 7-month-old baby was killed on the West Bank as Israeli Defense Forces fired into a moving car without giving any warning whatsoever. People are sick and tired of these stories. People are sick and tired of Israeli abuse of its arrangements with the United States and the favors that it gets from the United States and the fact that it gets this military aid without cost. They pay nothing for this military aid. And it was Barack Obama who signed the 10-year agreement, $40 billion, $4 billion a year for this military aid, even though Israelis looked at Barack Obama as an anti-Semite. And that was in Israeli newspapers.
0: Yeah.
1: So I think people are sick and tired of Israeli abuses, the violations of the Leahy Act, which the Israelis are doing on a regular basis in terms of misusing military equipment, sharing intelligence on this equipment with China, which I think we have forced them to stop, but we can never be sure that they have fully stopped these kinds of arrangements. And I think Van Hollen was issuing the necessary warning to Democrats, don't think that this didn't have anything to do with the defeat of Kamala Harris.
0: Yeah.
1: Because a lot of people stayed home for this reason of genocidal war that Israelis are pursuing.
0: And the understanding of that, and the understanding that is now permeating the entire Democratic Party. Undeclares and independents are beginning to do the same thing, even the GOP. But there was a blue sky post that I want to read to you, because the big fear is the accusation of anti-Semitism. Okay, that's the big fear, all right? So let me just read you this. Listen to this.
1: That's an Israeli weapon.
0: No. You should listen. Judaism isn't Jewish nationalism. Zionism isn't Judaism. Many Jews, including this one, oppose Zionism. Zionists claim to be great fighters of anti-Semitism, but by conflating a beautiful religion with a racist movement and defending profoundly un-Jewish acts by Israel, they help fuel anti-Semitism. Oh, my God. I mean, I read that, and I just keep thinking, so I am not allowed to critique the leadership of Bibi Netanyahu. I am not allowed. I mean, it's almost like, well, then you obviously must be anti-Semitic. Look at the card they play, and you're absolutely right. It's not just AIPAC. It's the Israeli government that reinforces, if you don't give to us, you're anti-Semitic. Instead
1: exactly.
0: of saying, no, and yet... There was an article that said about, I don't know, 19 countries, that if Bibi Netanyahu went into those 19 countries, he would be arrested, okay? And they put the list of those countries. And my question was, would Donald Trump also be arrested because he's basically an accomplice?
1: He's complicit.
0: He's
1: no
0: complicit.
1: Question that he's complicit.
0: He's
1: in 1982,
0: complicit.
1: When I walked out of a temple in Bethesda, Maryland, never to return, it was because the rabbi said, in the wake of the terrorist killings of two refugee encampments, Sabra and Shatila in Lebanon, yeah. that was commanded by General Sharon, you can't sit in your comfortable homes in Montgomery County in Maryland and critique the Israelis. They're taking actions that they feel they need to take. And I see even today, you know, where are the rabbis who need to
0: yeah.
1: speak up on these
0: Where
1: issues?
0: Are the rabbis?
1: Where are the
0: exactly.
1: leaders of the Jewish community? And it's not enough to say, well, I would never support Netanyahu. The fact of the matter is 80 to 85% of the Israeli people do support what Netanyahu is doing. They may not say they support Netanyahu, but they support his policies and they want more. It's insufficient. What he's doing in Lebanon is very popular. And totally uncalled for, and repeats a mistake they made when they invaded Lebanon in 1982. Again, it was supposed to be a short war. They were there for 18 years. They didn't get out until the year 2000. So we learned nothing from history.
0: And you write in your article, times are changing. Last year, only 15 Democrats voted to block the transfer of certain offensive military systems to Netanyahu's government. This year, 40 Democratic senators voted to block the transfer. Recent polling shows that 60% of Americans hold an unfavorable view of Israel, compared with 42% just in 2022. Moreover, among Americans age 18 to 49, nearly three quarters view Israel unfavorably, including 60% of young Republicans. I mean, these numbers are chilling, but they're also challenging. And they said, and what you're telling me is that they can't be ignored. So as we enter the 2026 election and the 2028 election, the question of Israel has to be front and center, because there is a level of disgust. There's a level of, and it has nothing to do with Judaism. It has everything to do with the leadership and what they're doing with the genocide against the Palestinians. I'm sorry. This is not a religious question. This is a moral question. It's a moral question. Absolutely. Mel Goodman has been joining us. He writes a counterpunch to the article we were just discussing, Maryland Senator Chris Van Hollen's warning to Democrats. Thank you so much for doing this, Mel.
1: Thank you, Arnie. Always great to be with you.
0: Great to be with you as well. This, everyone, is a Tuesday edition of The Attitude. We will schmooze tomorrow, everyone. Ciao.

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0: Good afternoon, Carborough Chapel Hill. It has been a few weeks since I've graced the earwaves. life just happens. So very excited to be here. I have one of my very good friends here. Her name is Becky, and she's marvelous. So let me tell you a few things about today. So if you're new here, welcome. This is Not Your Day Job on WCOM 103.5. I'm Nikki, your host. This show is brought to you by our underwriter, Fancy This Photography, capturing the moments that matter most. 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Today is April 15th, a day most people associate with taxes and, as the old saying goes, death. So it feels perfect that my guest today is someone who has built her life's work around the full spectrum of the human experience, from weddings to funerals and everything in between. Becky Sansbury is a retired chaplain and the voice behind Real Life Communication. For over 35 years, she's been walking alongside people in our most joyful and our most sorrowful moments. Sometimes in the very same week, sometimes in the very same room, she's officiated hospice weddings, celebrated new beginnings, and helped families find meaning at the end of life. And she happens to be a wonderful storyteller. Becky, welcome to Not Your Day Job.
1: Well, thank you, Nikki. If I were still doing publicity for myself, I would hire you as my publicist immediately.
0: I'm always here to help.
1: I know that.
0: So you introduced yourself when you did your form for me. Thank you for that. And you said, yay, April 15th. It is Death and Taxes Day. I love that. That's why I brought it back in. So let's start there. What drew you to work that sits at both ends of life's biggest moments?
1: An arranged marriage that was professional.
0: Ooh, okay, tell me more.
1: I was completing my residency as a medical chaplain. I was a single mother with two little girls, and 3 weeks before the end of my residency, I still did not have a job. I was living in the Raleigh area. My children were in school. I liked Raleigh, but I didn't have a job. And a chaplain friend of mine bumped into me and said, Becky, I've got great news. There's an opening for a chaplain at Hospice of Wake County, which is the county surrounding Raleigh, and they need somebody quickly. Are you interested? Well, I must confess, this was 1989. People weren't really talking about hospice. Oprah was not on the airwaves talking about hospice. I had no idea what hospice was. But you may very well know that we have selective hearing as human beings, hearing what we need to hear. I heard job, needed somebody quickly, and my hometown. Well, it had become my hometown. Wow, I said, where can I get an application? Having no idea what on earth hospice was or what the work entailed. He gave me the information, and that day before I picked up my children from after school care, I went by the local library. There was one book on the shelf about hospice, so I checked it out rapidly. And as soon as I put the girls to bed that night, I started reading. And the more I read, I thought, this is a little different, but I think I could do this. So I hustled myself down to the hospice office the next day. I filled out an application. They looked me over and decided I didn't look too criminal or too inept. We interviewed each other quickly, decided we could give it a try, and thus the arranged marriage. They needed a chaplain quickly. I needed a job quickly. And 3 weeks and a day later, we were professionally married, you might say. It turned out to be a great match, and I was with them for almost 15 years.
0: So did you have to go through, I'm assuming they trained you? Like, how did you become a chaplain?
1: Well, the chaplain part is a described pathway. At least at that time, you had to be a graduate of a seminary of any religious body, established religious body. And then you went through, frankly, first a short semester and then a full year of clinical training. If you were going to be a medical chaplain like I wanted to be, it was in a medical institution. So I did my internship at Duke and my residency at Wake Med, which is a trauma hospital in Raleigh, North Carolina.
0: Oh, my gosh.
1: And that then you do a lot of both learning, you do shadowing, you have practice work, you have to write verbatims about the conversations you've had with patients and have them critiqued, not only by your supervisors, but by your cohort. And I was in a cohort of four. We were not always kind to each other, but we learned a lot. And when you come out of there, you're pretty well prepared to step into any type of a medical chaplain situation.
0: Okay. And you were doing this for 15 years. Mm-hmm. And how old were your girls?
1: At that time, they were early elementary school age.
0: Okay. That is a time.
1: That was a time.
0: That was a...
1: It became... and my huge hat is off to both of them, who are now very happy, well-adjusted, middle-aged people. But it did become a family project. And I didn't realize until they were older how much a benefit it was to them and how much a toll it was on them, too.
0: Yeah.
1: Because I must admit, I was more preoccupied with that work than I realized I was until later on.
0: Mm.
1: Very consuming work, immensely meaningful, but also immensely consuming.
0: Yeah. That means a lot to hear, because I'm in a similar situation. My kids are so young. They're 4 and 2. And I worry about that, because prior to having children, I was a workaholic. I'm still a workaholic, and I actively try not to be a workaholic now. That's something, it's just inept for me. I love to work, especially since I own my own business. I genuinely enjoy what I like. But I always think, I think there's a way for me to still be present, and I have to figure it out. I will say, your children must be so proud of you.
1: It depends, some days.
0: No, they've got to be proud of you. There's no way. Becky as their mom, come on.
1: I am grateful that they are wonderful human beings.
0: Yeah, and that's such a blessing, too, to say that about your children. I'm so proud of my kids. So
1: now I get to add a grandchild to the mix at age 11 who's teaching me all kinds of things.
0: Okay, love, full circle. I'm not there yet. Again, 4 and 2.
1: Not.
0: But... Yeah, me too, for sure. All right, so most people would see weddings and funerals as opposites. You see them as connected. Help our listeners understand, what do these two experiences actually have in common?
1: Far more than most people would think. And yet when I start to explain it, the light bulb goes on and folks go, oh, yeah, of course. For me, the funerals came first. As a hospice chaplain, I was often called on to either be the solo officiant for, pardon me, a patient's funeral, or to assist another clergy person or friend of the family who was conducting the ceremony, the service. And what I found in those times was that the more I could personalize that service within the strictures of religious liturgy, cultural traditions, philosophies within the family, etc., but the more it could be personalized, the softer landing it was for those who were grieving.
0: Mm.
1: Because they felt like they were coming to a place that they recognized and a person that they knew. What happened was, because this was still back in the phone book era, my name and phone number were listed in the phone directory. And I'll never forget the first day I got a call from a family member for whom I conducted a funeral within their family 9 months, a year earlier. And they said, you're a real preacher person, aren't you? And I said, yes, I am. I'm an ordained minister. And they said, well, you can conduct weddings, can't you? And I said, yes, legally, I can conduct weddings. They said, well, you did Grandpa's funeral, and I remembered the family name. I said, yes, Mr. So-and-so. It was a very special person. Well, my daughter's getting married, and, you just made things kind of nice and friendly at his funeral, and I wondered if maybe you'd think about conducting her wedding. Well, Nikki, I must admit, two things went through my mind. One, I'd done a few living room or backyard weddings, but nothing very formal. And they started describing a real wedding. So I thought, I'm not sure how much I know about this. The other side of my brain said, funeral, sad occasion, I'm on hospice time. Wedding, happy occasion, I would be on my own time, and I can charge a fee for that. Yes, I conduct weddings.
2: Is that how it all started?
1: So when people say, how did you happen to start conducting weddings? I said, because I conducted a lot of funerals. And that's where the look comes. But to reference what you said a few minutes ago, at the root, there's a huge ball of similarity between any of these life transitions and the way we honor them. It brings out our stories, our beliefs, our philosophies, our cultures, and sometimes our warts and ugly places, often our beautiful soft spots within our hearts. People are at a high emotional pitch. It brings out the very best of us and sometimes not the best in us. And each person there involved wants to feel like they're the most important person that day. Finding a way to weave these threads together quickly showed me that there was more similarity than difference between weddings and funerals.
2: How, for that first time that you were doing this wedding, how did you even approach that?
1: Well, I was fortunate in that there was a fairly experienced wedding planner. And for better or worse, she quickly let me know that my place, even at the rehearsal, was to just be up front, talk about purely ceremony things, and leave the driving to her for everything else.
2: Okay.
1: At first, my younger, I know everything about everything spirit was a little off-put by that. But I quickly realized that she was a blessing in disguise.
2: Okay.
1: Eventually,
2: we love a good wedding planner.
1: We do. Even when we don't quite agree with them.
2: That's
1: and
2: for
1: I
2: sure.
1: have learned over the years to step back from my very sure ways about a lot of things and not be upset if they feel the seating order or the processional order is different from what I think it ought to be, or if this or that within the wedding party and how they do whatever is different. I've learned to just smile and say, that looks lovely.
2: Becky, I don't know if you realize this, but you're such a hoot to me.
1: Well, you're so much fun to be with.
2: I think you're such a hoot. Like, anytime I'm around you, I'm like, man, you're so funny. But you're so sweet. Like, I don't know if people understand how funny you are. Like, you're just a funny lady to me. All right, so you spent a decade and a half, as a chaplain. For folks who've never worked with one, what does a chaplain actually do, and how did that shape the way you approach weddings and funerals now?
1: One of the common misconceptions, because at least up until more current times, chaplains always represented some religious organization or another. That was part of the role, because our focus is spiritual. And people in general tend to associate spiritual with religious. As expansion has come to the understanding of what spiritual means, there are now chaplains who are humanitarians, There are chaplains who are designated agnostics. And I believe in some areas there are chaplains who come representing religions that fall outside the purview of what we would consider the recognized world religions. Mm-hmm. What their training requirements are and their what their accreditations have to be, frankly, I don't know because I'm not overseeing all of that. Mm-hmm. And so I don't know. So the focus of a chaplain is to find out what is truly important to the spirit of the person or persons that they are serving and find ways to increase that, bring more of that to that person or that group to enhance that versus someone who represents

0: for 8 years on one, 2 years on another, and found that to be very meaningful in the beginning of my career. And when I first went to seminary, that's the direction I went. When I realized that chaplaincy was more appealing to me, I went back to seminary and gained some more education in that direction, and then did the clinical training I described earlier, because I had come to a point where, A, I had been helped through a very difficult time in life by chaplains, therapists, social work counselors, people of that whole direction of enhancing the human spirit and helping one to get through a difficult time. And I knew how much it meant to me and to my family. And I wanted to be able to do that, provide that same service for other people. So that's what led to that piece and the slight differentiation between minister and chaplain.
1: Wait, so what's the actual difference?
0: Well, when you think of a minister here in the South, it's often referred to as the preacher.
1: Mm-hmm.
0: Or it might be in a different faith group, the rabbi. Or the imam. And that's a recognized piece of that religion's representation. Whereas a chaplain, there are many people who might not even know what religious organization had ordained me. Or because I'm a female, they're surprised because their understanding of that religious group is that they don't ordain females.
1: Mm-hmm.
0: And what a lot of people don't understand is that within any large religious group, there are different iterations of it. But that's getting down into the weeds. We don't have to do that. But I've been an ordained, and I'll just go ahead and say it because it may surprise some people. I've been an ordained Baptist minister since 1980.
1: Mm-hmm.
0: And it was not at a huge city, very free-thinking church. It was at a small Southern Baptist church in South Carolina.
1: But ooh.
0: Yes.
1: Okay.
0: But in that particular church, they were more interested in what was pragmatic than what was dogmatic.
1: Mm-hmm.
0: And what they were interested in was that I had been on the staff for 4 years and serving as the minister of music. But they saw me doing the work of ministry, caring, assisting in worship, helping the senior pastor with visiting the sick. I volunteered as a chaplain in the little community hospital. I did all those things, and it was at the request of the church that I be ordained. And then was there another 4 years. It was a very lovely and affirming experience.
1: Did you know that this was going to be your life's work?
0: The chaplaincy part?
1: Being a servant.
0: I'm not sure. That's an excellent question. I actually started out sure that I was going to be a public school music teacher. I graduated from college in music education. My mother was an educator, different direction, but a very experienced, happy, fulfilled educator. And all it took was 1 year in the public school classroom, and I realized my direction was not the same as hers.
1: Mm-hmm.
0: So I looked at two different aspects of what I could do with that music training. This was, well, let's just say quite a few decades ago. And music therapy was a budding career at that point. And then church music was an established one. And I'd grown up in a church-going involved family. And I looked at the two and decided maybe I prefer church music. So that's what took me to seminary the first time.
1: Okay.
0: And then the rest evolved 15 years later, like I said, coming out of a family crisis where I was helped by chaplains and therapists and counselors and those wonderful social workers who have training in therapy as well.
1: You know, I was talking to a friend actually this morning, and we were talking about last year was a very hard year for me, and I cried a lot. Mm-hmm. Oh, God, I cried so much. I had just experienced my best friend passing away, not this past Christmas, but the Christmas prior, and last year really took it out of me. And that coupled with like a new age, this is my 13th year in business, and I've never had a bad year, but last year was a bad year. So on top of grieving, also

0: person that's booked. And that's never happened. So it kind of threw me for a loop. And so I was like, am I worth it? I don't know. It really messed with me a lot. And I was having a conversation with a good photographer friend in California today. And I was like, you know, like last year was really hard, but I kind of have to think of it as my higher self doing this to make way for something else. And so I'm wondering, when you're saying this, like you didn't know which direction to go, I wonder if your higher self was kind of guiding you in a way, because I think internally you're such a person of the people, that maybe that was yourself telling you which direction to try.
1: I think that's a beautiful, beautiful way to put it. And Nikki, I would say that you were actually grieving two things over the last year. Obviously, the loss of your dear friend, but also a loss of the glow of success that mm-hmm. you had experienced in the first number of years of your business, and the fear that perhaps that wouldn't return.
0: Mm-hmm.
1: And often we look at grief as only the death of a person. Occasionally we may see it as the death of a marriage or the mm-hmm. death of a dear, deep friendship. But I think there are so many other things that if we want to picture it by saying physical death is grief with a capital G. But we experience so many other small letter G griefs in our day-to-day existence different times that we don't give them the full credit of feeling that they have on us. And then when they accumulate, and then one grief triggers another.
0: Mm-hmm.
1: And not to have an image that might be too hard to swallow, but it's almost like if you have a wound that's starting to heal and you come along and something rips the Band-Aid or rips the scab off of what was starting to heal.
0: Mm-hmm.
1: And then we don't understand, why did I have this big reaction to something that's not that big a thing? I'm an adult. I should be able to handle this. But the inner person within us, and sometimes that inner child, is saying, oh, now this is getting really hurtful. This is getting really scary.
0: Oh my gosh, the inner child. Oh my gosh, who are you, Becky? I think you're a therapist.
1: Well, that's some of what chaplains do.
0: I know.
1: Well, that's part of what clinical training is about.
0: I know you saw me. I had tears in my eyes.
1: No, you did.
0: You made me cry a little bit.
1: I'm sorry.
0: Or no, that's okay. No, it's okay. It's needed. But I don't think I've ever cried on the show. But no, everything you said is right.
1: It's come to me not because of any great ball of wisdom rolling around in my head, Nikki. I am so, so, so indebted to, frankly, patients mm-hmm. and folks going through life's trials. I'm indebted to their family members and caregivers. I'm indebted to my colleagues.
0: Mm-hmm.
1: I'm indebted to people who will be as vulnerable as you on the air, where your listeners don't see you wipe a tear from your eye, even though I do.
0: Yeah.
1: And you didn't have to say a thing.
0: Yeah.
1: But you did because of your depth of humanity. Mm-hmm. And it's because of all of these people that I wrote that book that's sitting in front of me.
0: Yeah, I was about to ask you about this. So Becky brought me this book. It's called After the Shock. First off, it is a beautiful book. It feels amazing. The touch. This is a beautiful, beautifully produced book. Tell me about this. It says, getting you back on the road to resilience when crisis hits you head on. When was this written?
1: It's actually written 11 years ago.
0: Okay. But honestly, that's kind of how books go, right? Where,
1: well, it's how mine has gone.
0: I've had a few writers on the show, and they say, oh, like this book just came out, but I wrote it 4 years ago.
1: Well, and that book was in the making for many, many years. And if you open it up somewhere beyond the first page, the dedication is, you'll see it there, to the patient.
0: You even wrote to me, Becky.
1: Of course.
0: I love that you did this. Thank you. I always, when people gift my kids books, I make them write on the book.
1: I'm so glad you like see. That.
0: So thank you.
1: So why don't you read, Nikki, what the inscription says of the dedication?
0: Wait, I have introduction.
1: No. Go back to where...
0: Words of praise?
1: No, go to the next page. I think it's the page where I signed it.
0: Oh, okay, got it. Okay. This book is dedicated to my patients, families, and colleagues at Hospice of Wake County, now Transitions Life Care, my clients and colleagues at Avedon Group, and my parents, all of whom demonstrated resilience in action.
1: That's the source of the book. I just got to put a mashup of life stories together and put together some principles and some visuals and a system or two and create a platform that I hoped would help people be able to make their way a little better, either for themselves or especially if they're walking alongside someone going through a tough time.
0: I have folks say to me, This is on my list.
1: Oh, good. I've had folks say to me, oh, my next door neighbor's husband died last week. Let me get a copy of the book for her. And I say, well, that's very nice, but what would be better is if you got the copy for yourself or maybe a few of you here in the neighborhood who are close to her, who are helping her right now. You read the book right now because at the moment, she's overwhelmed. Her brain is mush. She's had a lot of advice and helpful information and maybe a lot of other books. I have a friend right now who says her dining room table is stacked with books that she doesn't have the time or the brain space to read after the loss of a family member.
0: I agree with that, yeah.
1: So it's written as much for those who walk alongside as those experiencing a crisis or perhaps have experienced it 3 months, 6 months, a year earlier and want to get some perspective on what they have experienced and maybe some ways to take care of themselves as they move forward.
0: So these, it looks like, Even have crafts and table types of crises.
1: I had to have something for, you know, those, I never remember which is right and left brain, but for those logic side of the brain people.
0: Yeah.
1: Which, frankly, that's partly me too.
0: Yeah.
1: And I needed something that people could hang on to that's not just words.
0: Yeah. Oh, this is great, and it's easy to read, too. This is good.
1: It's part of the intention.
0: And you can write in it, too.
1: Absolutely. Nikki, one of the things that people don't understand about grief is the multitude of ways that it affects us as human beings. We think of crying. Occasionally, people realize that it may make us irritable or angry or frustrated. But there's so many other ways that it gets at us, and we have no explanation for it. But one of the first things that happens to us almost across the board, and it really shakes up very intelligent, very organized, very logical people, because what grief will do to us is it will scramble our brain. And we find that it's hard to take in information or retain it or organize it or make decisions about it. And all of those things, if you think about it, if you're the person who's suffered a loss, often you're the one who has to do all of those things when suddenly your psyche is the least equipped to do it, perhaps beyond any time since your infancy. And then we get frustrated with ourselves or with someone else. Or if you're in a family system or a workplace and people aren't grieving the same way, then there's huge frustration levels about judgment, frankly. You're not doing it right, or you're shirking, or you're just overcompensating, or you're doing this or that or the other. So whether we say that to ourselves or think it about another person or even say it out loud, then grief becomes, rather than this small ball, it becomes a room encompassing thing that's suffocating us, mm-hmm. and we don't know what's going on. Mm-hmm. It can also affect our sleep patterns, either too much or too little, our eating patterns, too much or too little, stress, everything. It hits the central nervous system and all of our stress factors like a big wallop. So we may find ourselves having headaches, backaches, indigestion, muscle cramps, and we have no idea what on earth is going on, and all we expected was to feel sad and cry.
0: Mm-hmm. Mm.
1: So what do we do about it?
0: What do we do about it? Do you go to a mountain and scream?
1: That's one of the things I suggest.
0: Yeah.
1: Large muscle.
0: I would actually love that. I think that would feel fantastic.
1: Large muscle and large noise producing things for some people can be very helpful. For others, they need to do that type of thing, but at a lower level because it's just too hyper-stimulating.
0: Mm-hmm.
1: So may I tell a story?
0: Yeah, of course.
1: I had a hospice family who lived what I love to call east of God. They lived way out in the country on a farm, lovely, idyllic setting, and were just wonderful, down-to-earth people, except his illness, and he was the patient, made him very cranky, and he had not been a cranky man. And even when I was there, he was demanding his wife, we'll call her Mrs. Brown. And Mrs. Brown, he would just call out to her, do this, do that. No, that doesn't taste good. No, I don't want that. Yeah, I want it cooler. No, I want it warmer. And on he would go, even while I was there visiting. And often my visits were as much with caregivers as they were with the patients, sometimes more. So Mrs. Brown and I were in the kitchen trying to have a nice, quiet glass of lemonade. And Mr. Brown's just going at it. And I looked at her and I said, Miss Brown, how on earth do you handle this day in and day out? Oh, honey, she says, it's not real hard. I just go to my prayer room. Well, Nikki, I must confess, you know that I'm an ordained minister, but I'm sitting there thinking, oh, my goodness, I don't think prayer would get me through this. And she said, honey, would you like to see my prayer room? I said, yes, I would love to. Well, it was a big old farmhouse, and so we went up to the third floor. And she opens this obviously unused, stuffy bedroom. We walk in. I think, okay. And then she opens a closet. On the floor of that closet were a whole pile of feathers. And suddenly I'm thinking, oh, my goodness, what kind of a ritual or fetish is this woman into? There's a pause. And she says, here's what I do, honey. And she grabbed an old pillow, feather pillow. And she started whamming it against the walls of that closet. And she said, I'm so mad, I just can't take it anymore. I want you to help me get rid of this. And she would wham that pillow until the feathers were just flying everywhere. And she said, you know, somehow when I come out of here, I just feel a whole lot better. I think the Lord's been talking to me through them feathers.
0: I love a Southern woman.
1: And she got through that. But I went back to see her after her husband died. And we sat at that same kitchen table. And I said, and I have to confess, I was new into my role. Not long out of training. And training is wonderful, but it can also be a curse. Because you think you know a whole lot more than you really do. But we sat at the kitchen table, and I said, well, Miss Brown, how are you doing now? And she said, well, I'm doing pretty good. But she says, sometimes just out of nowhere, I just kind of cry, and I'm not a crier. Well, I sat there as the good chaplain, and I took her hand, and I patted her little weathered hand, and I said, oh, Miss Brown, I'm sure, you know, it's not so good, but, you know, our tears are therapeutic. And she took a breath, and she looked at me, and she said, well, honey, they may be thera whatever, but they sure are darned inconvenient. I never, ever told anybody again that their tears were therapeutic.
0: Oh,
1: thank goodness for all the Mrs. Browns in the world.
0: Yes. I swear, I love that. That's like me. God, that was so smart to put that in her prayer room. Mm-hmm. That's so easy because she's not lying.
1: Yeah.
0: Because then she could, if she was like a traditional Southern mm-hmm. belle, mm-hmm. what I'm envisioning, mm-hmm.
1: yep.
0: she wouldn't have to say that she has this room of...
1: Absolutely.
0: Of that.
1: Or that she got really mad.
0: Mm-hmm.
1: Because so often we're trained in polite society.
0: Yes, women are. Well, men are too, but
1: definitely
0: women.
1: That we're just supposed to shoulder and take it right on and keep going.
0: Mm-hmm.
1: Or that if we happen to be people in a faith practice, it's as if you have enough faith or if you pray enough or whatever, you know, you overcome these feelings. Well, our feelings are our feelings. We find all different kinds of ways to deal with them.
0: Mm-hmm.
1: But feelings are part of humanity.
0: Mm-hmm.
1: So because of that, the first part of that book and what I talk with people about, either directly or quite often indirectly, are what I call the four C's of stability.
0: Well, I saw that on the back.
1: Mm-hmm.
0: Mm-hmm.
1: So whether we're in good times or bad, there are four basic components of life that help to stabilize us.
0: Mm-hmm.
1: Much like I use the illustration of a car in a lot of the metaphor of a car and a lot of things that I do. So much like the wheels on the car grip it to the road. That's what these four C's are. So the first one is comfort. And we, particularly in Western society, don't like to admit that comfort's really important to us. That's just supposed to be like what we have when everything else is done, whatever. But comfort is really important to us. The next one is control. And people tend to see control in a strange light of either you have too much of it and you're a control freak, or you're just out of control. But finding healthy control is really tough. And if you get into a crisis situation, control is the first thing, or our sense of it is the first thing to get blown up. The next thing is community. Because we need community, even if we tend to be very private people. Our community may be smaller, it may be more contained or controlled, but very few of us get along well as an absolute, complete, total isolationist. And the final one is connection to things that are bigger, more impactful, longer lasting than any of us are. So, for example, for some people, it is a religious or spiritual practice, but it may be the arts, it may be nature, it may be our alma mater, heaven forbid, it may be our political party, it may be anything to which we find significance in life that's bigger than we are. And ultimately, we're not responsible for it, but we like being a part of it. And it carries on with us or without us, but we like to somehow remain connected to us. So those four components of comfort, control, community, and connection to something bigger than ourselves are our grounding places. And when people say, my friend's going through a hard time, I have no idea how to help them. And we've kind of moved beyond casseroles. But what do I do? Or what does our group do? Then I ask them to go back to these parts of life for the person going through a tough time and think about, during normal times, what does this person find meaningful? I'll never forget when I was doing my chaplain's training, I was sitting in the intensive care waiting room with a family. And they had been there long, grueling hours. The physical fate of their loved ones still hung in the balances. And a very well-intentioned neighborhood friend came to visit them, which was so thoughtful. The neighborhood friend either didn't know or didn't think about the fact that this was a coffee-drinking family. They liked their coffee. And the friend very nicely brought in this beautiful, foamy chai tea to the patient's wife. And the poor lady didn't know what to say. She couldn't stand to drink a drop of it. And she was comforted by the fact that the neighbor was thoughtful to come by and bring something. But it didn't bring her comfort.
0: Mm-hmm.
1: And ultimately, we need to figure out whether the people that we're trying to assist are coffee drinkers or chai tea drinkers.
0: Mm-hmm. Yeah.
1: And that's true.
0: That is a solid thing because they are different. They are very different people.
1: Very different. Absolutely. And when you think about control, one thing that we can do for ourselves or for other people is if they feel like everything's out of control, help them find a sliver of control, not even a whole piece of it, a sliver. So where I saw this and experienced it very clearly was during COVID. And suddenly people, instead of being in offices or in other ways of engaging in the workforce or even family get-togethers, were on a little square on a screen as part of a Zoom meeting or a Google Meet or whatever it might be. The one thing, and it was particularly tricky because of when we were in the heart of the shutdown, was their hair. Other than men who shaved their heads completely in addition to their faces. And if you could figure out how to handle COVID hair, then whatever else was taking place in your meeting or your decision making or whatever else had to be done, somehow you could get in front of that camera on your phone or your laptop or whatever device you were using, and you had a little bit of control. The world may have been falling apart, but you had your hair looking decent somehow or other.
0: Mm-hmm.
1: And it's I had written the book way before COVID happened into our world, but it just illustrated for me. So it's whether you get to an appointment on time, even when everything else is going crazy, but you got that one thing done. Whether you remembered to have all your bills paid. Whether you had a time when you were able to be calm and quiet with your child, even if everything else was going bonkers. For 5 minutes, you could just be a present mom and loving and gentle and kind.
0: Mm-hmm.
1: And to help ourselves and others realize that that's a big step in regaining life as we want it to be.
0: Mm-hmm.
1: That's a step.
0: So one question I wanted to ask you, and I'm just such an awe at the way you tell stories. I just want to throw that out there. But I know you mentioned that you work with companies.
1: Mm-hmm.
0: Tell me a little bit more about that. What does that even entail? Are you a grief counselor? What is that?
1: Well, your program is so well named about the day job.
0: Not your day job.
1: Not
0: yeah.
1: your day job. I love that. I guess because I've had so many different kinds of day jobs around however I've seen and experienced and crafted chaplaincy. So when you read the dedication line in the book, the group that it mentioned beyond the hospice organization was a group called Avedon.
0: Mm-hmm.
1: And Avedon came as a group that came into being before the 2007-08 recession. You were probably old enough to remember that.
0: I do.
1: I had wrapped up my official hospice work. And I say that because somehow end-of-life situations keep following me, and I keep doing a lot of that without being part of an agency. But that official part had wrapped up. I had done caregiving within my own family and was kind of figuring out what I was going to do next. And actually, some of the ideas for this book back in that time, in the 2006 era, were already rumbling around in my head. They weren't that formulated, but they were bouncing around. And I had a very dear and highly respected business friend named Norma Owen, who had worked in workforce development and workplace issues. And Norma is a true futurist. She takes a look at the trends in business and society and can see a longer path than many people can. And as far back as at least 2006 or 7, Norma realized that we had a huge bubble that was going to burst in the workplace situation, economically, etc. Didn't have all the details, didn't do, she wasn't into some kind of crystal ball gazing, but looked at trends
0: and patterns,
1: and figures and patterns, and has had it, the way it involved the workplace. And she realized that a lot of people, particularly people who had done well in their jobs and had never had to fend for themselves, either finding a new job or recreating what they did, etc., as she said, were going to be like sheep led to the slaughter. And so she somehow, and she did all this before she and I were talking about it, she got a grant from, I believe it was a state level grant, to put together a six-segment training program. And each segment would have a specialist and be 12 hours of seminar training. And so there were the logical ones, skills assessment, resume writing, interview skills, you know, that sort of thing, businessy talk stuff. Mm-hmm. And she came to me and she said, I want you to be that sixth component. I said, Norma, I don't do any of that stuff. What are you talking about? I'm your friend and I'm glad you want me to do something, but I don't do that. And she said, but I've heard you talk about moving from chaos to clarity. And I've heard you talking about the way people can get back up on their feet. Mm-hmm. And I want you to put together a 12-hour training. We'll call it communication and leadership.
0: A 12-hour training you had to lead?
1: Mm-hmm. Yeah.
0: So, I love you're like, oh, yeah, not a big deal. Yeah.
1: Let's write a curriculum for 12 hours of training. And all of our curriculum had to be approved through a North Carolina Institute of Higher Education. So I am happy to say, as I have this mug right here, Wake Tech Community College.
0: Yes, we love Wake Tech.
1: Approved our curriculum. And so we called mine communication and leadership because we weren't quite sure what else to call it. And she said, basically, I want you to help people be able to stand up, look somebody in the eye again, and talk like they've got some confidence in themselves. And she said, I don't know how you're going to do that, but I think you'll figure it out and have some way to do it. So using, frankly, a lot of what I learned in hospice, I started putting together what do people need when they've been knocked flat, thinking about family members and loved ones and dear friends like yourself, and what would help them be able to take a breath again and look at life again and move forward. In other words, grief recovery with a small G. And it didn't take long to realize that grief is grief is grief is grief. We change the scenarios, we change the stories, we change the jargon that we use, the situations that might help us put the pieces together, but it's all grief. And that's when I started to see that connection, that what I had been privileged to experience for those 14, 15 years was exactly the same as what quickly evolved that our country then would be experiencing, because the grief was more workplace-centered. And then I experienced it again during COVID, and companies then would bring me in either, well, wasn't really bring me in, bring me on screen, and to do some webinar work, to do leadership training about what do you do when either you, your family, your coworkers, the people that you manage have been slammed by something that they didn't expect. Because that's basically what happens. We get hit by an uninvited, unrequested accident of life that hits us at our most vulnerable places in ways that we never either anticipated or wanted to happen. And it's all the same stuff. Now, where's the carryover to weddings? Well, fortunately, Those same principles where we talked about the four C's apply. It's just in a far different scenario. It's the same stuff. People want to feel comfortable when they're working with their photographer.
0: Mm-hmm.
1: People want to know that even though you're in charge of their image making, they've got some control over what's said. And wise business people find ways to give good levels of control to the client
0: mm-hmm.
1: in weddings.
0: Yeah.
1: We quickly, as we're working with couples and families and friends, we learn who their community are. How do we talk to them? What's the jargon that we use with them? What's the tone that we have? And tap into, again, for couples who they're thrilled and they're happy, but boy, are they overwhelmed. Oh, and by the time you get down to rehearsal and wedding day, they're just glassy-eyed. Sometimes
0: yeah.
1: it's with joy, sometimes it's with fear, sometimes mm-hmm. it's just with everything going on.
0: Yeah.
1: The same principles, and then obviously we tap into what's most important to them. Their photographers are, I'm just about content making, whatever that is, I haven't quite caught on to that, or I'm just about capturing the moment raw, or I want things to be beautifully staged so that they'll have this glorious, almost Hollywood image for the rest of their lives in their pictures. And so we find out for that couple or that family or whoever's paying the bill, what's important to them.
0: Mm-hmm.
1: And so the same principles, whether it is grief and the depths of grief or the pinnacle of joy, they still apply because in some ways we're unstable in both times.
0: Mm-hmm. I agree. I do.
1: And that's where some of those connections come together. And it's true whether it happens in the workplace, whether it happens in the wedding venue, or whether it happens beside the patient's bedside.
0: Mm-hmm. Yeah. So for this book, so tell me, we've got about 5 minutes.
1: Okay.
0: Where can listeners find your book?
1: Amazon.
0: All right, so let's say it again. Becky Sansbury. That's Sansbury. Am I saying it right?
1: You are.
0: Okay.
1: Absolutely.
0: I didn't know if it was like Sansbury or
1: nope. And one of the things
0: that
1: they go to after, if they go to Amazon and they search for After the Shock, there was actually, I believe, a long time ago, a movie, not well known, but a movie or a TV show or something with that same name. So if they do After the Shock by Becky Sansbury, then it'll come up.
0: Then it'll come up.
1: And it's not in, I'm sorry, it's not in audio, but it is in Kindle as well.
0: You should actually do an audio,
1: yes,
0: Becky.
1: Yes, I've heard that. Yes.
0: You have a phenomenal voice.
1: Well, thank you. But it is an ebook version as well.
0: Is there anything you'd like to conclude with?
1: I do want to
0: shout out your friend, your late friend.
1: Thank you.
0: It is a full circle moment. So Becky, this is actually her second time.
1: Oh, I was on Leanne's show multiple times.
0: Mm-hmm. Leanne, what did you say your last?
1: Climont.
0: Okay.
1: McClymont, and her program was Courage Cocktail.
0: Okay, love.
1: It came about initially as a way for her to, Leanne had been through cancer at an early age, and she had an opportunity to have some time, and she already had tremendous skills that fed into her broadcast mm-hmm. work, and to put together a program that would be encouragement initially to people going through cancer. And cancer resources here in the Triangle, etc. And then it expanded to Courage Cocktail for Life. And I remember shows, sometimes she would have two of us on the show. And one of the gentlemen she had on the show one time when I was there was a gentleman who was an executive with the YMCA, I believe, of the Triangle, or one of the areas in the Triangle. And his wife had died of cancer. And he wrote an amazing book about being gradually becoming a single dad to daughters and the things that he learned from his wife before she died and then that he carried on. And the book cover had an image of a gentleman braiding a girl's hair. And we talked about his book and his experiences, and then some of the principles that were in my book and whether they meshed or not. Mm-hmm. She did programs with beekeepers and all sorts of wonderful things here in the Chapel Hill Carrboro area and across the Triangle. The doctors at Duke, who are also musicians and have an amazing orchestra, did a lot of shows about them and expanded our whole understanding that courage in life goes way beyond just what we would think of on an obvious level. Mm-hmm. And she died 5 years ago after a recurrence of cancer. But her goal in life had been to see her daughter grow up. Mm-hmm. And her daughter had just graduated with high honors from college, already had an internship with a prestigious firm, and was on her way. And Leanne came to the end of her days wishing she'd had more and yet feeling amazingly fulfilled. But part of her great fulfillment was being able to broadcast here over WCOM.
0: That's amazing. So before we wrap up, is there anything you'd like to leave with other than that beautiful story? It is a full circle moment.
1: I would like to leave, believe it or not, with a quote from Mae West.
0: Okay.
1: The infamous actress from back in the, I believe, the 1920s.
0: Okay.
1: Who was seen as quite a sassy scoundrel of a woman in her time.
0: That's you, Becky.
1: And Mae West, in all of her blonde, bosomy, blossomy glory, said, "You know, they say you only get one life. But what I've found is if you do it right, once is enough." I think if you take our one glorious life and live it to the fullest with love and intent for others and ourselves, it's enough.
0: Amen to that. Bravo to that.
1: I wondered hearing you say amen. I like it. I had a good laugh going on that one.
0: Does that give you a little wink? Like, All right. So if you... So happy to have you on. We're going to have the show later on this week on Spotify. You can catch a recap on it. Just look up Not Your Day Job. Again, big thank you to our underwriter, Fancy This Photography. And please think about supporting the radio. We love local voices, local artists. Please think about supporting
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4: Coming up next on News and Views, with fall elections looming larger and larger on the horizon, President Trump and his allies are pushing ever more brazen efforts to cling to power. And we'll discuss some of them and the pushback they're attracting in an extended conversation with State's Newsroom National Democracy reporter, Jonathan Shoreman.
5: And obviously the stakes are incredibly high here. If Democrats can retake the House, that's functionally the end of Trump's legislative agenda.
4: Meanwhile, here in North Carolina, the impacts of Trump's war in Iran and the inflation it has spurred are causing big problems for families living on the edge. We'll learn more from the president and CEO of the Food Bank of Central and Eastern North Carolina, Amy Barros.
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4: Welcome to News and Views. I'm your host, Rob Schofield. To say that we live in an extraordinary era for American democracy would be, by most assessments, a gross understatement. Since Donald Trump's return to the White House, hardly a day goes by in which there is not some brazen, precedent-shattering action by the president or his allies that would have been rejected as laughably outrageous by leaders of both major parties just a decade ago. Indeed, the orders, directives, proposals, and court rulings are coming at such a rapid pace that it's easy to become numb to them and what they might portend for our country. Fortunately, many courageous and excellent journalists continue to chronicle and analyze these developments, and when it comes to Trump's efforts to influence the upcoming fall elections in order to maintain Republican control of Congress, one of the best is State's Newsroom Democracy reporter Jonathan Shoreman. And recently I caught up with Shoreman for an extended conversation about some of the most important current stories. Jonathan Shoreman, welcome to News and Views. Thanks so much for being with us.
5: Yeah, it's great to be here.
4: You obviously have one of the busiest and most remarkable reporting beats during this extraordinary time we're experiencing in American government. So many things to ask you about. Let's start with this. As we record this, we've just heard word that President Trump is apparently backing off from his plan. I guess it was temporarily enjoined by a federal court to establish a $1.8 billion fund, I guess, to reward people who were loyal to him. Some call it a slush fund. Trump says it was to compensate people who had unfairly been targeted, I guess, by the Biden administration. What the heck's going on here? What can you share with us about it?
5: Right. I think to call it extraordinary doesn't quite do it justice. The very brief background here is this all arises because President Trump essentially sued himself. He sued over the leaking of his tax return information by an IRS contractor, which did happen. But essentially, to resolve this lawsuit, they came up with the settlement agreement where he says, you know, I'm not going to take any money, but we are going to create this fund where anyone who believes they've been aggrieved by the federal government can apply for dollars. And that's about as far as it got before a judge said, hold on. There's been lawsuits filed over this. And this judge didn't say one way or the other whether this fund was legal, just said, let's hit pause for a couple weeks until, you know, both sides can make their arguments and we can kind of get into court and consider this. So the DOJ, in responding to that, they put out a big kind of long, pretty angry tweet about it. And at the end, they said, well, we will, you know, abide by the court's order, which is an interesting phrase because, of course, you have to abide by the court's order. So in one way, everyone kind of interpreted this as, well, we're backing off the fund, but literally on face value, that's not actually what it says. So by the time your listeners hear this, you know, there might be new developments, but a lot of people have been waiting for the acting attorney general, Todd Blanche, to testify before Congress and maybe make some more concrete, definitive statements about, yes, we are abandoning this fund, because Trump himself has not actually been clear himself about that. Now, that, again, that might be different by the time your listeners are reading. Right. It's hour by hour, moment by moment. But there are a lot of senators, even a number of Republican senators,
7: right,
5: who need additional clarity. They really don't want to have to vote. They're angry about the fund. They don't want to have to vote on amendments to block it and really amendments that could be politically damaging with them later on. So they really want the administration to back off and for them not to have to do it, block it themselves.
7: Obviously, a huge driving force of the politics we're witnessing right now. We've seen sagging poll ratings for President Trump, and of course, soaring gasoline prices, and the Republican Party really doing all it can to try to maintain control of Congress in the upcoming fall elections. But I know you've written some about the redistricting rush that's particularly affected southern states this spring, following sort of the Supreme Court's demise of the, or practical elimination of the Voting Rights Act. Talk to us about what you've seen, what's going on, and will it have an effect on the fall elections?
5: Right. So your listeners might be familiar, back at the end of April, the Supreme Court came out a decision out of Louisiana. People call it the Calais decision because of the plaintiff's name. But that decision effectively gutted Section 2 of the Voting Rights Act, which was a provision that really prohibited most states from eliminating majority-minority districts. And functionally in southern states, that meant that southern states could not redraw their maps in a way that split apart majority black districts. Now they can, as long as they are not committing intentional racial discrimination, which, you know, it's extraordinarily difficult to prove that, to prove animus, to prove all of these things. Although in Alabama, you know, a federal court has found that the Alabama map that Republicans there want to put in effect was intentionally racial discriminatory. And we're kind of waiting on the Supreme Court to weigh in on whether they can enact that map or not. But really the fallout over the last month and a half or so has been this rush of southern states working to redraw their maps in time for the 2026 midterm elections. I think a lot of us, including myself, thought that it was really too late to do this, that we were too far along in the calendar for many of these states to act, that yes, Louisiana, because they were the party to the case, maybe they would have to do it, but there would be just logistical considerations that would limit how much states could do this year. And we really have seen states really push back against considerations that we previously would have thought would have been prohibited barriers. You know, states literally essentially voiding elections in progress. This is what happened in Louisiana. So potentially in Alabama, if they get their go ahead, you know, early voting had started and some of these places are saying, no, we're just going to cancel these early votes. We've seen in places like Louisiana, something like 40,000 votes that were previously cast have been put aside. And so I think that the cumulative effect of this might be an additional, you know, half dozen seats or so for Republicans. Wow. Where they believe that they can pick up. And obviously the stakes are incredibly high here. If Democrats can retake the House, that's functionally the end of Trump's legislative agenda. That also means there would be congressional oversight of the Trump administration, where you would have Democrats holding hearings with subpoena power to begin to kind of pry open, you know, things that have gone on in this administration for the last couple of years. And also, most seriously, it would raise the prospect of yet another impeachment of the president. There are some Democrats who favor that. That's obviously a controversial issue, but that would be something that would be probably debated in the next Congress.
7: And so these redistricting efforts that have been going on, they're pretty much upfront about what they're trying to do. They're trying to redraw maps to elect more Republicans, to draw districts that will be safe for more Republicans in hopes of holding on. Is there any kind of prognostications we're seeing yet? Is it too early? I mean, we're obviously still 5 months away from the fall election. Any inklings of what political experts are saying about who's going to end up prevailing?
5: I think a lot of forecasts have estimated the general pickup from all of this gerrymandering wars both since Calais, but also from the states that acted, you know, last fall and earlier this year, is probably a net gain of maybe about 10 seats for the Republicans, all 7-1. My caution against that is always, as you gerrymander, you create the risk of what people call dummymandering, which is you have to, you know, when you split apart these districts, you make them more competitive in some ways. And so if you are in a wave election year, which some Democrats think this might be a wave election year, similar to 2018, the Trump's first midterm, that raises the possibility that they'll actually lose more seats rather than gain more seats. And it kind of backfires. We don't obviously know if that's going to happen yet, but that is one of the risks. But I think there is a general understanding that if all of the gerrymandered seats go the Republicans' way, it's probably a net advantage of about 10 seats, which doesn't mean they can't win the House. It just kind of means that Democrats have to win that many more seats somewhere else in the country.
7: Coming up next, part two of my extended conversation with reporter Jonathan Shoreman. Don't go away.
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7: Welcome back to News and Views. I'm Rob Schofield. In part one of my recent extended conversation with State's Newsroom National Democracy reporter Jonathan Shoreman, we dug into President Trump's unprecedented effort to establish a special fund that would enable him to dispense taxpayer money to allies of his who he says were harmed by the Biden administration. We also looked at the aggressive gerrymandering efforts that Trump and his fellow Republicans have undertaken this year in hopes of preserving a narrow GOP majority in the U.S. House in the fall elections. In part two of our chat, we dug deeper into the politics surrounding the fall elections, the big challenges that Republicans face given the state of the economy and the fact that Trump himself will not appear on the ballot, and some of the controversial actions Trump has taken or threatened to take in order to directly impact who can vote and how they do it. We're talking with Jonathan Shoreman, who covers democracy for States Newsroom. You can read his stories at statesnewsroom.com. You can read them at ncnewsline.com. He's based in Kansas City, and his coverage area includes elections and voting rights, fights over state and federal power, civil liberties, and a lot more. We've already had our primary in March in North Carolina. Doesn't look like we're going to have any more redistricting here. We don't think so. It seems like the dominant issue right now, one of the most important issues in terms of making things difficult for Republicans, is the war in Iran and the impact it's had on the economy. Is that something that experts seem to concur that that's going to be one of the biggest challenges for Republicans as they seek to hold on to control of Congress?
5: I think right now, yes, the Iran war, and it's specifically kind of how it flows into inflation and gas prices, which are kind of one of the most obvious examples of how these fluctuating prices affect most of us. That is a dominant issue right now. We still have something like 5 months left to go, right?
7: Sure.
5: So we, in terms of foreign affairs, I have no idea what that landscape's going to look like in October and early November when a lot of voters, especially voters who aren't tuned in, like I'm sure, if you're listening to this program, you are probably a pretty tuned in voter. But a lot of people, they don't pay a lot of attention until late in the process. There's a lot that remains to be seen. It'll, I think, it'll really depend on what are the conditions, you know, in September, October. What do things look like at the pump in those few weeks before this election?
7: The voting debates, though, are not confined to Congress. I guess the Department of Justice has demanded that states turn over sensitive personal data on voters, such as driver's licenses and numbers and partial Social Security numbers and dates of birth. Is that still going forward? Or, I know there's been some real concern about that from Democratic election officials.
5: Right. DOJ has sued roughly about 30 states in total that have refused to give over this data. So far, there's about, I think we're up to 7 or 8 district court decisions now, all against the Trump administration saying, no, you don't deserve to have this data. You're entitled to it. There's a couple appeals of those court losses that have reached the appellate level stage, and there's been oral arguments. We haven't seen yet any kind of appeals court decisions in those cases, but I'm watching closely for that first decision, because however that decision goes, yes or no for the Trump administration, the losing side is going to appeal to the Supreme Court. And so there's a good chance a lot of this could come down to, you know, one of these kind of shadow docket decisions where we get the, you know, the one or two paragraphs that don't really have any reasoning. And we have the sense from Jackson or Kagan or whoever. That, to me, it seems, you know, one of the realistic possibilities here is eventually the Supreme Court later this summer will be asked to rule on an emergency basis on these voter roll requests. And it's going to come down to whichever way the court rules.
7: We're coming to the end of our time with Jonathan Shorman, who covers democracy for States Newsroom. You can read his stories at statesnewsroom.org, also at NC Newsline, of course, where many of his stories will appear. So I guess, Jonathan, as you look into your crystal ball for the upcoming election, what do you think? A bumpy road ahead? Is it sort of more of the same, lots of litigation before and after the election, as we've seen these last few years? Something that's going to be kind of a full employment act for people like you?
5: I was telling you before the program started, it's there's never a shortage of anything to write about on this beat. You know, I think the redistricting part of this will probably settle down within the next few weeks, probably by midsummer. You know, we're waiting to see how the Supreme Court rules on whether Alabama can use this gerrymandered map. Louisiana is kind of putting the finishing touches on their new map, and I think is even passed their new lines this week. You know, there's some litigation ongoing, but really that's going to be kind of over here in the next few weeks. And then it really, I think, the focus turns on to, will there be any kind of additional last minute push for voting changes in Congress that would create additional uncertainty and chaos? And also, what does President Trump say or actually attempt to do as it relates to positioning individuals outside of polling places or, you know, deploying ICE or whatever? We're going to start to look to see all of this rhetoric, all of this talk, you know, over the last year or so, how much of that actually starts to translate into action? Or was it, you know, essentially talk? That's the big question.
7: Is there a next big story coming that folks should be on the lookout for?
5: Well, I think by the time this is on the radio, I'll have some reporting on the Election Assistance Commission, which is the only federal agency dedicated to helping state and local election officials run smooth and secure elections. Congress is kind of in a fight over how much funding that agency should receive, which I think is interesting. Hopefully your readers will be able to check that out.
7: We'll be looking for it. Jonathan Shorman covers democracy for States Newsroom and NC Newsline. We love having his stories to publish. They're some of the best in the country. Please keep up the great work, Jonathan. I'm sure we'll have another chance to talk this year. Lots more stories to talk about in the weeks and months ahead.
5: For sure. Thanks for having me.
7: Coming up next, a conversation about the persistent hunger crisis that continues to plague Central and Eastern North Carolina. Stay with us.
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7: Welcome back to News and Views. I'm Rob Schofield. If you're a regular listener to News and Views, you know that hunger, genuine food insecurity in which people don't know where their next meal is coming from, is a subject to which we've devoted a lot of attention. And the reason for this is simple. By any fair assessment, the fact that literally millions of North Carolinians, a large percentage of them children, go to bed hungry in the world's richest nation is, or at least ought to be, a gigantic scandal. Amazingly, however, as grim as some of these numbers we've discussed are, recent actions in Washington, most notably big cuts to federal food assistance and the rising prices caused by the war in Iran, have conspired to make the situation even more dire. And recently, to take stock of just how desperate things have gotten and at least some of the things average folks can do to help respond, I caught up with the president and CEO of the Food Bank of Central and Eastern North Carolina, Amy Barros. Well, Amy Barros, welcome to News and Views. Good to have you back with us.
6: Thank you. Glad to be here.
7: Obviously, we're here talking about food insecurity, which is something we do regularly here on News and Views with folks from the Food Bank of Central and Eastern North Carolina. The challenges are, I guess, are really always large. But when it comes down to it, in many ways, it really feels like we're talking about the economy, right? It seems like right now many more people are feeling sort of the pressure of rising prices. We keep seeing reports that inflation is up. Can you talk to our listeners just about what the Food Bank is seeing in the clients that you serve?
6: Yes, unfortunately, you know, I've been out the past few weeks in some of our counties, especially our rural.

0: resources from the federal and state government to be able to support neighbors. And it's a tough time.
1: According to the U.S. Department of Agriculture, 1 in 7 North Carolinians live in a home that's food insecure. Remind our listeners what the heck that means.
0: Yes, 1 in 7 and 1 in 5 children, and especially as we go into our summer months, that one is especially hard to wrap our heads around and heartbreaking. But that means that these families and these individuals don't know where their next meal is going to come from. And right now, we just kicked off our summer meal sites. You know, so many families with children right now are trying to put 10 extra meals on the table every single week for each child. And when your budget has already been stretched further than it can stretch, it's impossible to do.
1: And then you also face, I gather, some unexpected requests. Earlier this year, the food bank was helping TSA agents at the airport who were on the job but not being paid during the government shutdown. Again, your organization sort of found itself called upon to help families who suddenly couldn't pay the rent or feed their families.
0: Yeah, and I think that's an unfortunate example of just how close so many of us are to just needing to ask for help, just one or two paychecks or one emergency, one help crisis away from needing to ask for help, and especially during these times. But it's hard to even know how to navigate the system when you're navigating it for the first time. And we all know how deeply hard it is to ask somebody else for help.
1: And as we said, we're on the verge of summer. Kids are getting out of school, and I trust that means even more demand on the food banks and pantries to help fill the void when the kids don't get the free and reduced price lunch at school, right?
0: It is. So we're trying to make sure, one, we've launched our sites across our service area, but we're also trying to make sure we're getting more kid-friendly items out to our pantries as well, knowing that they're going to need those over these coming months.
1: What's that look like? What is it that would be more appealing to kids and more helpful to families trying to meet the needs of having the kids around?
0: Yeah, well, we're always trying to get more produce and protein out to the community.
1: Sure.
0: And that is what we hear consistently from neighbors. And we also know that those are the most expensive items in the grocery store. Also making sure we're getting, you know, a lot of kids will be home alone this summer, so pop top cans, easy to open fruits, so trying to make sure that they have what they need so they can make the meal that they can.
1: So the Food Bank of Central and Eastern North Carolina, along several other nonprofit organizations, recently held a lobbying day at the North Carolina General Assembly. Another challenge you're grappling with is this reduction in federal funding that's coming in as a result of some of the cuts that have been made by the Trump administration and Congress. I gather perhaps it was your hope that maybe the state legislature could pitch in and make up a little of that shortfall?
0: We are hoping so. We're still waiting for that final answer. You know, last year, well, this fiscal year, our fiscal year ends June 30th. Mm-hmm. We went from the previous fiscal year of 27% of our budget being government support to less than 10%. And that was through the loss of several federal programs, as well as truckloads of food from the federal government. And at the same time, not having a state budget impacted us getting our regular state support because we are not recurring. So we have asked for an increase in this upcoming budget and are waiting to hear. And all of those dollars go back into the North Carolina economy. These are being invested right back sure. into North Carolina farmers. So farmers getting that monetary for us to be able to get that food and then that fresh, healthy food right onto the table of neighbors.
1: How do you negotiate things in the General Assembly when the budget's kind of done behind closed doors? Is it just doing your best to sort of put the word in? Have there been any hearings or public discussions of the needs that y'all face?
0: Fortunately, not really. Everything's so loud right now, right? It's hard to be heard
1: right.
0: Because there's so many priorities. So we are asking everyone to reach out to your elected leaders. We want them to be hearing from folks daily to say, this matters. This is important to me. This is important to our community. This is important to the health of our community. And so we have been doing a lot of grassroots advocacy work and knocking on doors.
1: I keep adding more complications, but I think it's important our listeners know this, that at least 3.5 million people nationwide have lost food stamps, or what we call SNAP benefits, as a result of the so-called big, beautiful bill cuts that are taking effect. More stringent rules to qualify for SNAP, particularly work requirements. What do you think? Are you watching this take effect? Is this having an effect on the people you find yourself serving?
0: Oh, absolutely. And, you know, last year was just an unfortunate preview when we had the SNAP delays for the first time in history and the need across the country just skyrocketed overnight with folks not getting their benefit. And so that is what we're gearing up for. I mean, we've already seen an increase. Every single partner of ours are telling us about the increases they're seeing on a daily basis. And we know that it's only going to get worse as these eligibility changes go into effect, as well as next year. What we're really keeping an eye on right now and advocating for is the cost share shift. When this cost comes down,

0: to the state and to our counties. And these are huge numbers in our budget that we're going to have to find those dollars for, and what we know is already a stretched state and county budget as well.
1: Am I right that the federal legislation that's making the qualifications for SNAP even more stringent is going to actually expand work requirements from people from currently it cuts off at age 55. It's going to now go up to age 64. And maybe even some homeless folks are going to face work requirements.
0: That is unfortunately very true.
1: We're coming to the end of our time with Amy Barros, who's the president and CEO of the Food Bank of Central and Eastern North Carolina. Before I let you go, there is some positive news out there. As we record this, we're, of course, getting ready for the big Stanley Cup hockey finals here in Raleigh. And as I understand it, the Food Bank's been working with the Carolina Hurricanes and some of their stars to get their support in raising more funds. Is that right?
0: Yes, how incredible. We are trying to raise $25,000 with our goal to end hunger through the Hurricanes campaign. We see so much hard in the world, but we also get to see so much good. And folks like the Canes and their players using this platform to shout out what is needed in this community. So feeling very grateful for their partnership, very excited about the Canes being in this spot and cheering them on. And I know all of North Carolina is behind them right now. And hopefully it inspires others to really learn more about what's happening in their community and how they can have an impact.
1: Seems like $25,000 ought to be a very reachable goal. And perhaps if folks learn more, they could double that for you. How could they best get more information about that challenge, or just what could they could do to help the Food Bank of Central and Eastern North Carolina?
0: Yes, go to our website, foodbankcenc.org/goal, specifically for that challenge, but also encourage folks to go online, check out our advocacy page and how folks can use their voice right now to stand alongside neighbors during some of their hardest times, and look for volunteer opportunities as well with us, because we operate every day through the goodness of so many of our community giving their time and their talents.
1: Amy Barros is the president and CEO of the Food Bank of Central and Eastern North Carolina. She leads one of the most important nonprofits in our state, and she's one of the most courageous leaders in that realm. Amy, thanks for your incredibly important work. Please keep up the good work. Take care of yourself. Hang in there, and I'm sure maybe next time we talk, we'll have a little more good news to share.
0: I sure hope so.
1: Well, that's it for this edition of News and Views. Remember, you can check us out online and subscribe for free to some of our state's best news coverage and political commentary at ncnewsline.com. You can also listen to all of our interviews wherever you get your podcasts. For producer Clayton Henkel, this is Rob Schofield. Thanks for joining us. We'll talk to you again next week.
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0: Welcome to Counterspin, your weekly look behind the headlines. I'm Janine Jackson. This week on Counterspin, it's a safe bet that a majority of U.S. citizens know that we are currently at war with Iran. I am equally confident that very few people could explain why or what war actually entails or what it has to do with their day-to-day life, much less how it could possibly make it better. That's a problem of this boldly anti-intellectual administration, but also of the, let's say, incurious posture of so much of U.S. corporate news media, the ones tasked with telling the truth and letting the chips fall where they may. We have alternative sources of information that we need to seek out and support, perhaps no time more importantly than we are at war, when not only our U.S. lives, if that's all you care about, are at risk, but also many other human lives, as well as the standing of the United States on the world stage, which evidently is super important to many supporters of this war. Why is the U.S. at war with Iran? What is the hoped-for outcome? Who's hoping for it? And will we hear from any of the millions who are going to get something they didn't hope for? Anel Scheline is research fellow for the Middle East at the Quincy Institute for Responsible Statecraft. We'll hear from her this week on Counterspin. As we record on May 28th, news about the U.S. and Israel's war on Iran is as confusing as it's been since day one. A New York Times headline, for instance, reads, U.S. launches fresh strikes in Iran, threatening fragile ceasefire. And we're just now being told that Trump has threatened to blow up Oman if they don't behave. But you almost have to abandon your understanding of what words mean to put a toe in news media's foreign policy conversation and then accept that things will be presented in terms of who might or should achieve total and complete victory or else a humiliating defeat, as if we weren't talking about the lives of millions of human beings and the trajectory of their political futures rather than two rock'em sock'em robots. I'm comfortable saying that before February, few people in or out of U.S. government were thinking, you know what this country needs? A war on Iran. So what did happen? Where do we go from here? And what are we learning? Anel Scheline is a research fellow for the Middle East at the Quincy Institute for Responsible Statecraft, as well as a senior non-resident fellow at the Arab Center in Washington, D.C. Her book, Weaponizing Tolerance, Arab Monarchies and American Support for Moderate Islam, will be published by Cambridge University Press next year. She joins us now by phone from D.C. Welcome to Counterspin, Anel Scheline.
1: Thank you for having me.
0: Well, you kind of called out this regional nightmare in 2025, unfortunately. This is a big question, but what important miscalculations or maybe straight up ignorance about Iran, about the region, were at work when Trump launched this? How do you reckon we got here?
1: A very good question. And as you said, I don't think many people in Washington or around the country have this on their bingo card or overly thought there was very little desire for this sort of unnecessary war. I do think, as others have said, that Trump's experience with Venezuela was influential in making him think that all it would take would be the assassination of the Supreme Leader, and the Iranian regime would crumble, and he would be able to install a much friendlier government, as he was indeed able to do in Venezuela, despite the fact that we do have evidence that people close to the president were trying to make clear that that was quite unlikely to happen. It seems that instead he listened to Prime Minister Netanyahu, who has advocated to the U.S. to fight a war against Iran since the 90s. So the fact that Trump was the first president to finally move forward with that, I think, does say a lot about the influence of Netanyahu inside this White House and Netanyahu's ability to play to Trump's ego in terms of, again, it was not hard to anticipate what was going to happen, in particular the closure of the Strait of Hormuz, and yet here we are.
0: And there seemed to be some sort of baseline misunderstanding about Iran and Iran's capacities. You know, the idea that they would roll over seemed to be part of it, and I don't know where anyone would get that notion.
1: Certainly. I mean, I in terms of the misconceptions, it is sometimes fairly maddening, because on the one hand, right, you have this underlying assumption that it's going to be easy to overthrow the Iranian government, and then you hear people like Pete Hegseth saying things like, we've totally destroyed their entire weapons system. You know, they have no more Air Force. They've got all their missiles and bombs. And then in this most recent exchange of fire, the idea that these were defensive strikes, which is ridiculous because Iran cannot actually strike the United States. And if it can strike U.S. service members in the region, that does beg the question of, well, then why do we have so many U.S. service members in the region? What purpose are they really serving? I think another crucial misperception about Iran is you've heard the media talk so often about Iran's nuclear program. Iran does not have a nuclear weapon. Iran is a signatory to the Non-Proliferation Treaty, and as a result, it does have the legal right to enrich uranium for civilian purposes. It has done that. Obviously, after this most recent round of fighting, it does have certainly a heightened incentive to perhaps try to make a break for a nuclear weapon, to try to protect it against future aggression. And in contrast, you don't hear at all about Israel's numerous nuclear weapons. This is partly a result of the fact that the official policy of the U.S. government is not to acknowledge Israel's nuclear weapons program, because that would then trigger sanctions against Israel for illegally engaging in nuclear proliferation as a result of collaboration with France and later apartheid South Africa. So you have an American population that has heard so frequently about an Iranian nuclear weapon, even when no such weapon exists, and has heard almost nothing about the fact that Israel is actually the only state with nuclear weapons in the Middle East.
0: It's the U.S. exceptionalism and Israeli exceptionalism that calls out. It's implicit in a lot of the conversation, media conversation, political conversation, that some countries should have nuclear weapons and other countries, oh my gosh, if they develop them, that we have to obliterate them if they're even trying to develop them. And I don't think that's often interrogated in the coverage, that somehow the U.S. has rights and abilities and capacities and should have that other countries just shouldn't have, you know, and that those can be grounds for war. I think if we talk more about that, the conversation would change.
1: Certainly. And as you said, this is just baked into the underlying assumption around, you know, this is something that I saw repeatedly at the State Department working on human rights. Although the part of the State Department where I work doesn't really exist anymore. It has been very drastically restructured and reduced. But when I was there, it was very evident that there are certain countries that the U.S. government already is opposed to, sees as antagonistic, whether it's Iran. At the time I was there, it was under Assad, Syria, obviously countries like Cuba, Russia, China. That abuses of human rights that these governments certainly engage in are, they receive significant attention and drive policy, including sanctions.
0: Right.
1: Whereas human rights abuses by Israel, by Saudi Arabia, by the UAE, by numerous other U.S. partners and allies, those do not get the same kind of attention, and we do not impose sanctions on those countries for their human rights abuses. So while I very much continue to believe in the importance of the recognition of human rights, the way the U.S. government has weaponized human rights, I think, is deeply counterproductive to the overarching project of trying to push for countries to actually base their policy on recognition and respect.
0: Can I ask you just talk a little about Lebanon? Because why, even in the sort of simplistic U.S. policy terms, why would the U.S. now be killing civilians in Lebanon? And now we're talking about Oman. I think people, even people who got behind war on Iran, are now going to be mystified by why now we're attacking Lebanon and threatening Oman. What's going on there that we should understand?
1: Lebanon is such a tragic example. It's not getting the same kind of attention. I think in many ways, Israel's conduct in Gaza, as well as the West Bank, has normalized this sort of targeting of civilians, civilian infrastructure, going after, sort of hunting down survivors of earlier strikes, double attack strikes against humanitarian workers. I mean, it's totally horrifying the way Israel is acting with such impunity in Lebanon. In terms of Trump's comment about Oman, I mean, this is also just part of his broader comments yesterday about the idea that the U.S. isn't going to sign any sort of deal with Iran unless these various Arab countries normalize relations with Israel. This was confusing on one hand because he also named several countries that already did normalize relations with Israel, countries like the UAE, for example, and then other countries like Saudi Arabia and Qatar that have made very clear that they have no interest in normalizing relations, although the Saudis do have quiet, under-the-table relations with Israel, but they are not interested in moving forward with normalization. And I think, at least in the quoting from the New York Times, it sort of presented as like, well, what on earth would the Abraham Accords have to do with a U.S.-Iran deal?
0: Right.
1: And I think it just demonstrates that the Abraham Accords were always intended as a sort of anti-Iran coalition, tying Israel and the Arab Gulf states closer together as a broader region, uniting them against Iran, which was always going to be a recipe for more aggression, more violence, and completely ignored the fact that from the perspective of many of the Arab states, as well as Turkey, view Israel as posing as much of a threat, potentially, as Iran does, just given Israel's behavior, and not only Lebanon, but bombing Qatar last fall was truly, I think, a wake-up call for the Gulf states, who are very concerned about the fact that Israel seems to operate with such total impunity, and there doesn't seem to be likely any shift in that policy coming down the line, even if after the Israeli elections they do end up with someone other than Netanyahu as the prime minister.
0: Right. The war, for reasons we're talking about, this war is widely unpopular, at least in the U.S. and I'm sure elsewhere. And I think that's probably connected to a growing interrogation, if you will, of the U.S.-Israel relationship. You know, the idea that we're just in with Israel, right or wrong. That concept is also losing favor right now. And I think folks are asking more questions, maybe, than they were even in the Gulf War or in the Iraq War. I think folks have more questions, and that's affecting people's support for this illegal and undeclared war on Iran. Am I wrong about that?
1: Absolutely.
0: Yeah.
1: Mm-hmm. Oh, absolutely. I mean, you think about statements from someone like Joe Kent, who in his resignation tried to sort of appeal to Trump's ego by blaming this disastrous war on Israel. But, I mean, in many ways, he's not wrong. Mm-hmm. And you just, in general, I think you have, in particular, folks on the right who are asking how can we have a so-called America First foreign policy when it seems like what we actually have is an Israel First foreign policy. One thing I want to highlight is we've heard interesting statements from people like Prime Minister Netanyahu saying things like, it's time to end U.S. aid to Israel. You saw an op-ed in the Wall Street Journal saying the same thing, and it initially seemed confusing. And what they're actually trying to do there is because we're coming up on the end of the 10-year memorandum of understanding, 10 years will be up in 2028, and they're looking to renegotiate a new one. But what the Israel lobby is trying to do is to move that funding out of the State Department for military financing and security assistance, which is subject to oversight. There are legal attachments to that. It's subject to things like the Leahy laws, for example, which have never been applied to Israel, but theoretically should apply for gross violations of human rights by members of the military. And instead, to move it to the Pentagon under the defense procurement process and sort of defense cooperation, where there would be much less oversight, much less visibility. And it would be essentially to shield it from what you acknowledge, the shift in U.S. public opinion and questioning why do we provide billions and billions of dollars every year to Israel when it seems like their interests are not necessarily aligned with ours. And so the desire from Netanyahu and the lobby is to move that money so that it's harder to oppose, it's harder to even see where it is, and to sort of bake it in for the long run into sort of these like military contracts that can be decades long,
0: right,
1: and would be very difficult to unwind.
0: Well, I'm a media critic, of course, and so I want to ask you about the way that the story is presented, the way that the reality is presented, and it is U.S. versus Iran. But the United States includes both me and the guy I saw online saying he'll pay anything at the pump as long as we free those poor girls in Iran. So I have to question any story that tells me about what the U.S. wants or what Iran wants. And I just wonder, how do we complicate people's understanding of Iran so that they don't imagine it as religious zealots who every day wake up and think about how they can harm Americans?
1: Yeah, I mean, I think a super important thing here is to think about U.S. sanctions policy. You think about the fact that for years the U.S. has had these crippling sanctions on Iran. You think about the sanctions the U.S. had on Iraq throughout the 1990s that led to the deaths of millions of children. U.S. sanctions on Cuba that have now escalated to this horrifying blockade that has no fuel. You think about U.S. sanctions on Afghanistan now under the Taliban. And the fact that sanctions do not hurt the government that are in charge. They hurt the people. It actually often empowers the government because the government has the means and capacities to evade the sanctions and to consolidate whatever resources are available within itself. And the sanctions end up just starving and depriving the population. And I think there was this narrative in early January where you saw a collapse in the Iranian currency, you saw this massive popular uprising, and people said, look, you know, the sanctions are working. We finally, you know, brought the Iranian regime to its knees and it's going to be overthrown by these popular uprisings. And instead what we got was they're still executing people who were trying to organize those rallies, and it didn't work, basically. One other point on that is not only did sanctions harm the population and consolidate the control of the government, they also undermine U.S. interests in the long term because they incentivize countries to look for alternatives to get around sanctions and undermines the long-term global confidence in the U.S. dollar as the global reserve currency. And if the U.S. dollar were to lose that status, it would really make much more expensive for Americans here at home. It'd be higher domestic borrowing costs, increased import prices. So in general, things like sanctions do not achieve what they're intended to achieve. They hurt the people that the U.S. government tells us ostensibly we are trying to help, and they're bad for U.S. interests in the long run. So my hope going forward is that future administration would be much more cautious about using sanctions when often they really do not have anything like the intended effect.
0: Yeah, we often hear about sanctions as the peaceful alternative to war, when in fact they feel a lot like war on the people that are affected by them.
1: Exactly. You know, you kill someone by starving them or preventing access to medicine, just more slowly than you would kill them by dropping a bomb.
0: Exactly. Well, a lot of folks in the U.S. seem to be very concerned about our position on the world stage. And that seems to be, you know, the idea that we're the ones who get to tell everyone else what to do. It's bizarre, frankly, just at the level of language. But I want to refer you to something you wrote, which is that leaders around the world appear to be struggling to respond to an American administration that is no longer constrained by pretending to care about human lives, the law, or the cost of its hubris. In other words, if the idea is to make the United States seem big and strong and in charge of everything, this is, it's not working. It's not working.
1: Exactly. I think in the long run, this war, as well as Trump's tariff policies, as well as his, you know, various comments, like what he said about blowing up Oman, the earlier debacle about wanting to take Greenland, you know, annexing Canada, just all of this, I think, is rightfully making the rest of the world second guess their reliance on the United States, sort of the centrality of the U.S. to the international global system, in particular because of the ways that not only the Trump administration, but also the Biden administration were willing to completely ignore both international law and U.S. law, largely to protect Israel, but in other ways as well. I mean, you think about the strikes on unarmed fishermen in the Caribbean, you know, just murdering people with drone strikes. The moral authority that the United States has claimed to embody for so much of our history, I think it was already clear to much of the rest of the world that that was a fiction. And I think increasingly a lot of Americans are waking up to the ways that the United States does not behave in the way that we as Americans were told to believe that our country, you know, the values that we were supposed to be standing up for, and that many Americans do believe it. And so moving forward, I think we are likely to see other countries that are trying to limit their exposure to the United States, trying to reduce their economic reliance, trying to diversify their security relationships. I think probably in the long run that is for the best, given the history of what the U.S. has done with our unchecked power. But it is going to be difficult. It's going to be more difficult for Americans who have been accustomed to this position of privilege. And I worry that it's going to be violent and chaotic as opposed to sort of a smooth transition. So it's not a rosy setting for the future.
0: No, I appreciate it. I appreciate it. And I will just say finally, not to make it personal, but to the extent that it's relevant, and you've referenced this, you were a foreign affairs officer at the State Department in the Bureau of Democracy, Human Rights, and Labor's Office of Near Eastern Affairs, but you made a choice and you chose to leave in March 2024 in opposition to the Biden administration, and I appreciate your stretching it out. It's not just about Trump. The Biden administration's support for Israel's war on Gaza. I don't think people are used to seeing morals outside of movies, and I'm saying that seriously. People need to keep their jobs. They're used to just accepting a lot because they need the paycheck, you know? So I think it's meaningful, deeply meaningful, when someone says, as my mother used to say, I may have to work, I don't have to work here, you know, to protest something. And I just, you know, any thoughts on that and to listeners who are kind of wondering where to stand at the moment?
1: Yeah, thank you. I would do it again in a heartbeat. You know, when I resigned, this was at the time when the uncommitted movement was gaining steam, whereby they were signaling in the primaries that they wouldn't necessarily vote for Biden if he didn't shift his policy of this unconditional support for Israel genocide in Gaza. And so I was hoping to add to that momentum. And ultimately, obviously, we didn't see the Biden administration or even Harris as a candidate say that she would do anything differently. I think that this right now, if people are intending to vote for a Democrat in the next election, I think making very clear how significant the need for a new U.S. foreign policy, a new approach to the Middle East, one that is not guided by Israel's interests, but is guided by U.S. interests, is critical. One very particular thing that people could do is
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Dr. Toretto, it's for you.

Welcome to Ariadne's Thread. My name is Miss Wren. I'm the host of Ariadne's Thread, which is supported in part by a longtime friend of this radio station, and this radio station is WCOM. 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I'm so happy that you're with me tonight. Ariadne's Thread is on Wednesday evenings from 7 until 9. Keep listening, because coming up at 9 o'clock is another fabulous music show called The Dance Megamix with Don Play. It is a hot day here in the Triangle, and I'll give you a whole weather forecast later on in the show. I'm looking outside. The sun is bright. The clouds are sparse. It is very humid, and I get to look at the side of the Open Eye Cafe building, which is covered with a beautiful mural of a beautiful yellow finch and a giant bicycle that I like to say, when I look at it a certain way, it looks like spectacles. But it's a beautiful mural, and we've got some rose bushes out there. Things are really summertime here in the Triangle, and I'm very happy that you're joining me tonight. Ariadne's Thread features a wide range of musical genres, and many shows, including tonight, feature a specific lyrical theme. And tonight, I have to say, I have to thank my partner, Chris, who inspired me with the song that he shared with me from his Discover, I think it was his Spotify list, a song called Maybe from a guy named Dan Reeder. And I have not heard of Dan Reeder before. He's originally from Louisiana, raised in California, and now lives in Germany. And this is from an album called This New Century. And I thought, oh, I want to start off with the song Maybe. I wonder if maybe I've done a Maybe show. And yes, I have. I found my old playlist, which is from 2022. I didn't remember. So tonight's show hopefully will have different songs than I played back in 2022. And it's not just songs with maybe in the title, but we also have some possibles, because, you know, possible is kind of a synonym for maybe. And also perhaps, including the most famous perhaps, perhaps, perhaps. In fact, there perhaps be a couple of different versions of that song, and that'll be later on in the show. We even have some maybes in other languages, so I hope that that maybe you will stick around for this show tonight. It is just such a pleasure and a privilege to be with you on Wednesday evenings to bring you some really amazing music. This radio station has been around for, wow, it's almost 22 years. It's going to be 22 years in October. And it is just entirely made up of volunteers. The folks that you hear live at the studio, we are all making this radio station happen because we love the concept of community radio, sharing news and like public policy pieces and interviews with folks and lots of music. And that is my joy, is being able to bring you great music every Wednesday evening. So I've got some Dan Reeder, who we're going to start off with. I've got some Jackson 5 on the way. Willie Nelson will make an appearance. The Canadian Brass, Roxette, who I haven't played in a really long time. So there's a lot of folks tonight. Some songs that you might recognize, many that maybe you haven't, and some different renditions of songs that maybe you've heard before. Maybe. It is such a great time here at WCOM. Thank you so much for listening tonight. I want to jump in because, as usual, I have too many songs and not enough minutes to play the maybe songs for you tonight. So let's get started with Mr. Dan Reeder. Again, his record, I believe, is from 2010. It's called This New Century. We're well into this new century now. And we'll be listening to a song that's really beautiful called Maybe. Maybe it will tear at your heartstrings a little bit, but it's also got a nice twist of humor in there. 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

guy I knew who died. Can't remember his name. The 10th grade started. He just never came again. All his friends sat around and cried for a day or two.

so in love with Katie Lang's voice. That is from her 1995 release, All You Can Eat, a track called Maybe. Wouldn't it be great to just sort of hang out with Katie Lang in her house as she's like doing chores and she's just singing to herself or to you or with that beautiful velvet voice of hers? Oh, never get tired of listening to Katie Lang. You are listening to WCOM Community Radio. My name is Miss Wren. I don't quite have that same velvet voice, but I hope that you are enjoying the music tonight. On Ariadne's Thread, we started off with Maybe from Dan Reeder. His record is called This New Century. Then a very brief tune called Maybe I'm Doing It Wrong from Randy Newman. From his record Sail Away, then we heard from a French-Nigerian artist named Asha. Her record from 2010 is called Beautiful Imperfection, and we heard Maybe. And then the Chantels from 1958, their record We Are the Chantels, Maybe, and then Katie Lang. Did I tell you that the theme was Maybe? Maybe I did. Maybe I should tell you the weather right now. It is 88 degrees and very humid here in Carborough right now. I have to say that I have been watching a young man skateboard by the radio station up and down and up and down for the last hour. He's been outside in the heat and humidity. He's very fit and trim. He's wearing jeans. He has a lot of tattoos and he looks like he might be 18 years old. But he's having a great time doing the skateboarding thing outside, but I prefer to be inside in the comfort of air conditioning, which is great because it's working here at the station. Well, yay. All right, so currently 88 degrees here in the Triangle. It's going to get down to about 72 this evening. There is a prediction of some showers early in the evening. Not here in Carborough. Doesn't look like it, but maybe the humidity will build up some of those clouds and give us some rain. It's going to be hot tomorrow under partly cloudy skies, high humidity, highs around 96 degrees tomorrow, 99 on Friday, June the 12th, under mostly sunny skies, getting down to 93, woohoo, partly cloudy skies on Saturday and Sunday, same thing. Looks like we might have a cool front coming in on Monday with some rain, more significant chances of rain over the next few days. But it's one of those things where it's like the afternoon heat builds the humidity, localized few showers, not enough to break the terrible drought that we're in right now. But at least by this time next week, the temperatures will be only around 79 degrees as your high. So looking forward to that. Looking forward to bringing you some more music right here on this show, Ariadne's Thread, where the theme tonight is maybe, possibly, perhaps. So this next gentleman, he is from Peabody, Massachusetts. He is 48 years young. His name is Ryan Montbleu. And this is from a record called Patience on Friday. We're going to start off this next set with a song called Maybe Today. You're listening to Ariadne's Thread, WCOM.

lately, yeah, I've been vibing on the fact that my hearing's going, my sights are slowing down, the shady. I keep on going, but I act like I don't know it, that my heart keeps beating, dreaming.

Isn't that a beautiful rendition of that song? Originally written by Paul McCartney back in 1970, that's Maybe I'm Amazed, performed there by Susan Werner, who is another fabulous singer-songwriter. Her record there is simply called Classics. It's an album of cover tunes. We started off with Ryan Montbleu, Maybe Today, from his record Patience on Friday. Then Emmylou Harris was singing Maybe Tonight, and the Jackson 5 followed with Maybe Tomorrow. See how I was working on that. And then an artist named Bramer. She, that's her professional, like, stage name. And what I found out about her is that she is originally a graduate from the Berklee College of Music, Chicago-born Sarah Walk. But she goes by Bramer, which is B-R-E-Y-M-E-R, from the record Little Black Book. We heard Maybe Someday, and then we finished out the set with Maybe I'm Amazed. Oh, I'm so glad you're with me tonight. It's trying to cool off. The skateboarder has left, and it makes me sad because he was truly up and down here, up and down the sidewalk at least 100 times. So I just got to see him go back and forth, back and forth. But I think he decided he had to go home. All right, let's keep going with more Maybe music. This is a track called Maybe So from an album that years ago my mom gave me on CD. It's from Joshua Bell, and he is a very famous violin player. His record is called At Home with Friends, and the friends that he's playing with here are Edgar Meyer, Sam Bush, and Mike Marshall. So all outstanding musicians. Let's listen next to Maybe So right here on Ariadne's Thread on this community radio station, WCOM.